0: lift your hands to God and just bless him with spirit. The secret is just to be intentional. Close your eyes and call him those names. Come on, call him Daddy as loud as you can. I can't hear you. Call him Daddy as loud as you can. Come on, call him, call him, call him, call him, call him, call him, call him.
1: You are my daddy, and your baby is singing. I will be singing and dancing and shouting for the rest of eternity.
2: Aye, aye.

quando apagar, quando apagar. O passarinho.

0: Since last month, the U.S. military has been blowing up speedboats in the waters off Venezuela in what it calls a counter-narcotics operation. But the growing military buildup in the region suggests there may be another target. Venezuela's dictator.
1: If I was Maduro, I'd head to Russia or China right now.
2: Because?
1: His days are numbered. Something's going to happen.
0: Tonight, a rare look inside Venezuela.
3: It's not often that 60 Minutes does a story on a physician

0: who has fewer than 75 patients. But Dr. Peter Attia is a star in the growing field of longevity medicine who has attracted millions of followers and billionaire patients willing to pay six figures to see him.
1: That's a lot of money. I mean, what do you get for that?
2: A path to help you achieve your goal of living longer and living better.
3: Tonight, we go inside the mind of mentalist Oz Perlman, who gets into people's heads by telling them exactly what they are thinking.
4: Why would I tell you that on the air?
3: In June, Oz guessed Joe Rogan's ATM pin code, leaving the podcaster befuddled.
5: How'd I do, Joe? Is that your ATM pin code?
4: Yeah.
6: He looked like he wanted to punch you.
5: I think so.
7: I'm Leslie Stahl.
8: I'm Scott Pelley.
9: I'm Anderson Cooper.
10: I'm Sharon Alfonsi.
11: I'm John Wertheim.
12: I'm Cecilia Vega.
13: I'm Nora O'Donnell.
14: I'm Bill Whitaker. Those stories and in our last minute, viewer mail. Tonight on 60 Minutes.
10: Over the past few weeks, the long, frosty relationship between the U.S. and Venezuela reached a boiling point. The United States launched a series of strikes against vessels alleged to be carrying drugs, calling it a counter-narcotics mission. But the growing military buildup of American forces in the region suggests there may be another target. President Nicolas Maduro, the Venezuelan dictator who's been in America's crosshairs for years. This summer, the U.S. Justice Department announced a $50 million reward for information leading to Maduro's arrest, accusing him of being a drug kingpin. On Friday, the Trump administration escalated its military campaign, sending the world's largest aircraft carrier to the region. But not much has been seen or heard from people inside Venezuela. Earlier this month, we obtained a rare visa from the Maduro government, packed our bags for Caracas, and found a country on the brink. A patchwork of stacked cinder block homes cling to the hillsides of Caracas. Instability isn't just an architectural feature in Venezuela, it's a way of life. We saw it at a busy market. There was heated haggling over prices and anxious whispers about the American ships off the coast.
15: Are you afraid of the Americans or are you afraid about speaking about it?
16: Sí, mi amigo habla del tema.
15: Talking about it. Okay. I understand.
10: One feels nervous and anxious, he said. We don't want anything to happen. This woman chimed in. The Venezuelan people shouldn't be held responsible for the actions of its president. Just then, off camera, a man told her, "You can't say that. Who provided you with this space to work?" He was wearing a hat with an emblem of the government civilian military force.
15: What do you think about what's going on off the coast?
10: It's an abusive tactic from America, he said. We're a sovereign country. F-35 fighter jets, eight U.S. warships, and an estimated 10,000 U.S. troops are now in the Caribbean, with more on the way.
15: Does it feel like something's about to happen?
10: Yes, she said. It feels very, very heavy. The weight of uncertainty and the rumble of armored vehicles can be felt throughout the country. An estimated 125,000 members of Venezuela's military have mobilized. While we were there, the government was holding emergency drills and urging civilians to prepare for combat. It's all a bit of theater and a response to this. Since September, the U.S. military has blown up at least 10 vessels, killing more than three dozen alleged drug smugglers, most of them off the coast of Venezuela.
17: What I can say is that I've used this phrase before. This is like cooking an egg with a blowtorch. F-35s, Arleigh Burke-class destroyers, submarines aren't normally what we need to go after small boats, fishing boats.
10: Ambassador James Story was the last American diplomat at the now-closed U.S. Embassy in Venezuela. He says the show of U.S. force is likely intended to oust Nicolas Maduro, Venezuela's dictator.
17: This is a very bad actor sitting on top of the world's largest known reserves of oil, plus the critical minerals that will fuel the 21st century economy, and he's in bed with our strategic competitors.
10: And how has he been able to cling to power for as long as he has?
17: I mean, let's be very clear. This is a criminal organization masquerading as a government. This is an individual who is under indictment for narcotics trafficking, commits human rights violations, someone who has used the apparatus of the state to throw people in jail, to torture them, to kill them.
10: In January, the Trump administration briefly engaged with Maduro's government, negotiating a deal for the release of six U.S. prisoners arrested while visiting the country, and for the resumption of flights carrying Venezuelans deported from the United States back to their country. But in August, the olive branch snapped.
6: Today, the Department of Justice...
10: U.S. Attorney General Pam Bondi announced that staggering reward for Maduro's arrest, $50 million. Which is why we were stunned when, after months of negotiations, Maduro agreed to do an interview with us. Maduro's ministers chose the time and place, the ballroom of a busy hotel in Caracas. But minutes before the interview was finally set to begin, it was called off. We were told the president's minister of defense and head of intelligence said it was no longer safe to do the interview.
8: Está obligado.
10: Maduro has been defiant for months, despite the bounty on his head, openly challenging the U.S. and its accusations against him in front of crowds of supporters. After he bagged our interview, we thought perhaps he was packing his bags.
9: So we just hopped into a taxi cab in Caracas because we were told that President Maduro has just appeared at a rally in central Caracas for an Indigenous People's Day event, which is apparently being held on the middle of a highway, and he is surrounded by hundreds of people. This is 2 days after he canceled his interview with us.
10: Maduro urged the crowd to defend the Republic, but privately he was making concessions. Last week, President Trump confirmed reports that President Maduro offered the U.S. a stake in the country's oil to avoid conflict.
11: He has offered everything. He's offered everything. You're right. You know why? Because he doesn't want to f*** around with the United States.
10: Maduro has repeatedly called U.S. accusations that he oversees a narco state, quote, disinformation. Most fentanyl is produced in Mexico or China. And according to the DEA, Venezuela is not a major producer of cocaine either. But it is a transit route for it. On Thursday, Maduro appealed for peace in English.
8: Not war, not war, not war. Just peace, just peace, just peace.
10: As a gesture of goodwill, Venezuela is still accepting planes full of deportees from the U.S. Maduro frames their return as a triumph, repatriating Venezuelans from harsh conditions in U.S. detention. But most of the deportees we saw told us they felt defeated. We were with this four-year-old girl as she was escorted off a plane by a government minister.
12: And how long have they been apart?
18: 4 months.
12: 4 months.
10: And taken into a room where a crush of state TV and her family were waiting. Republican Senator Rick Scott of Florida says Maduro should hop on a one-way flight himself.
19: If I was Maduro, I'd head to Russia or China right now.
12: Because?
19: His days are numbered. Something's going to happen. Whether it's internal or external, I think something's going to happen.
12: The firepower that's off the coast, right? This is an armada. This is a lot of U.S. forces. Are we about to invade Venezuela?
19: I don't think so. If we do, I'd be surprised.
10: Earlier this month, President Trump announced he approved covert CIA operations inside Venezuela.
12: What do you think removing Maduro would signal to other socialist regimes in the area?
19: It'll be the end of Cuba.
10: Cuba relies on subsidized Venezuelan oil to prop up its economy.
19: America is going to take care of the Southern Hemisphere, and we're going to make sure that there's freedom and democracy.
10: Freedom isn't the only thing in short supply in Venezuela. Hunger, chronic blackouts, and a scarcity of essential medicines plague the country. Today, more than 70% of residents live in poverty. It is a stunning reversal of fortune for a nation that was once one of the wealthiest countries in the world. Venezuela's economy was crippled by disastrous socialist policies and mismanagement, a crisis exacerbated by 20 years of U.S. sanctions imposed in direct response to the regime's anti-democratic actions, human rights violations, and corruption. That triggered triple-digit inflation and a humanitarian crisis. Back at the market in Caracas, this woman said the $50 a week that she earns isn't enough to feed her family, and courageously answered this question.
15: What do you think would happen if President Maduro was removed from office?
10: Venezuela cambiara. Venezuela would change, she said. We would all be free. She told us she has plans to move to Spain in a few months. Nearly 8 million Venezuelans have fled the country in the last decade, roughly one-fifth of its population. Most of those who remained hoped last year's presidential election would be a turning point. But even after tallies showed the opposition won nearly 70% of the vote, Maduro refused to leave, stealing the presidency. Protests were met with brutal crackdowns, which the UN says included jailing, torturing, and even murder. We met Phil Gunson in Caracas. He's lived in Venezuela for 26 years and is a senior analyst at the International Crisis Group, a non-governmental organization. Gunson is a rarity in Venezuela, an expert willing to speak openly about the government and Maduro's odds of surviving the current crisis.
20: The asking price is Maduro's head. I mean, he has to go.
15: And he's still going out to events in front of big crowds. Why is he not in a bunker?
20: I think because the crowds are the defense. That's my suspicion. Once or twice lately, he's done something quite unusual, which is to hold his events in hotels. Mm-hmm. You know, the U.S. isn't going to kill him in a hotel, obviously.
10: Gunson says even if Maduro steps aside, the transition to democracy would be bumpy at best. Maria Corina Machado, the opposition leader who recently won the Nobel Peace Prize, has been in hiding for months, but has said she has a plan.
15: There are reports that the opposition says they have this 100-hour plan with the Trump administration for a peaceful transition. Is there any guarantee that the transition will be peaceful?
20: There's no guarantee at all. And in fact, one of the things that worries me most is that there's been no apparent negotiation with a key element in all of this story, which is the Venezuelan armed forces. If the Venezuelan armed forces don't go along with this, and by the armed forces I really mean the high command, the people who give the orders, then there's a possibility perhaps the armed forces might split, there's a possibility they might oppose a new government coming in.
10: He says well-armed Colombian guerrilla groups that Maduro allows to operate in Venezuela might also resist a change in power.
15: Is there a scenario that the U.S. has to put boots on the ground to keep order?
20: I can't see a scenario in which they wouldn't have to put boots on the ground. I mean, if the U.S. is responsible, it's the kind of the pottery barn principle, isn't it? If you break it, you own it. You have to protect the government that you've just put in power. And that means, I think, thousands of troops.
10: But Senator Rick Scott doesn't think it will get to that point.
12: If it all goes to hell, is the U.S. willing to put boots on the ground in Venezuela?
19: Well, I think the American public is tired of forever wars right now. So I think it's very difficult for us to make a commitment that we're gonna do something like that. But I do believe that that internationally there would be troops that would go in if they needed to.
10: In Washington, lawmakers are debating the legality of the U.S. military action. Some say the strikes amount to extrajudicial killings. The Trump administration insists they are lawful and self-defense. At the same time, Admiral Alvin Halsey, the head of U.S. Southern Command and the officer in charge of all Caribbean activity, suddenly announced his retirement, 2 years ahead of schedule, offering no public explanation and raising more questions about the Trump administration's plan.
15: If the administration were to turn around all those warships and said, okay, we've done everything we need to do here, what would that mean for President Maduro?
20: It would be an enormous political triumph for Maduro because he'd be able to say forever afterwards, I stood up to the U.S., I stood up to the empire, as they call it, and the empire retreated.
0: Dr. Peter Attia spends a lot of time thinking about the last years of his life, and yours too. He's declared war on what he calls the marginal decade, the final years of life that are plagued by sickness and immobility. It's not often that 60 Minutes does a story on a physician who has fewer than 75 patients,
13: But the Stanford-trained Atiya has become both a pioneer and a star in the growing field of longevity medicine. His stark diagnosis and advice on what to do about it have attracted millions of followers and billionaire patients who pay hundreds of thousands of dollars to hear the words, "Dr. Atiya, we'll see you now."
2: At 75, both men and women fall off a cliff.
1: At 75.
2: At the population level, it's unmistakable what happens at the age of 75. That's what we're up against. That's what I'm thinking about in the practice, is how do I create an escape velocity that gets somebody another 15 years there?
1: And so is your goal to minimize or essentially erase that marginal decade?
2: The marginal decade's not going anywhere. We will all have a final decade of life. My goal is to make the marginal decade as enjoyable as possible. The way I explain it to my patients is that last 10 to 15 of your years, if you don't do anything about it, you will fall to a level of about 50% of your total capacity cognitively, physically.
1: And when people hear that, you're like, I don't want to be that.
2: That's right.
1: That's not how I want to spend the last decade of my life.
2: A lot of people respond that way as though they're hearing this for the first time. Although if you ask them, haven't you seen people in this state? They'll say, well, yeah, I guess I have.
1: Right. Likely their own relatives.
2: Sure. Their own parents even.
1: So do you consider yourself a new kind of doctor?
2: No, I don't think so. What we're doing is creating a framework that fits directly into this idea of how to train for the marginal decade.
0: That training begins here in Austin, Texas, where Atiya is based. This is where his patients go through 2 days of physical evaluation, and where we found, after just a few hours, how intense the 52-year-old doctor and his methods are.
2: Just show me what you got. I think this is the neglected part of medical testing, is how fit are you? How strong are you?
21: All right.
2: How well do you move?
21: And up overhead.
2: And in many ways, these tests are even more predictive of how long you're going to live than what I might get out of your blood work.
1: How do we know that?
2: The data are pretty clear. When you look at things like cardiorespiratory fitness, when you look at muscle mass, when you look at strength, they have a much higher association than things like even cholesterol and blood pressure.
0: Dr. Atiya and his team say the key indicator of overall health and longevity,
22: it's starting to roll now, VO2 in the mid-20s,
0: is a test called VO2 Max.
22: Everything you got.
0: It sounds like the name of a sports car, but essentially it's a measurement of the size of someone's engine.
22: Really good maximal test here.
0: And their capacity to use oxygen to generate power.
22: Really nice.
0: With their muscles, heart, and lungs.
22: There you go. That's the hardest part of your day done.
1: Even though you say I scored fairly well on my VO2 max.
22: There we go, 42.1.
9: Okay, that's good.
1: You said I'm still not good enough for Dr. Peter Atiya.
2: Yes, your VO2 max was going to place you at the 85th percentile for women your age, and I think it's worth taking a victory lap. But tomorrow, we should come back and plan on what we're going to do.
1: You think anyone, whether they're 45 or 65, should be training like athletes, not for the Olympics, but essentially for advanced age?
2: Absolutely. Life is a sport.
0: Dr. Atiya says the best drug to delay physical and cognitive decline is exercise, and he takes it in large doses. He aims for about 10 hours a week, cardio to burn fat, intense intervals for VO2 max, and weightlifting to maintain strength and muscle mass. He developed his program after turning his back on the medical establishment nearly 20 years ago. While training to be a cancer surgeon at Johns Hopkins, he got burnt out caring for so many terminal patients. He quit his residency and became a management consultant. After becoming a father and discovering he was at risk of developing diabetes, he made big changes, personally and professionally.
2: After my daughter was born, all I could think about was, oh my God, like, I want to have as much time as possible on this planet with this baby.
0: That's when he decided to become his own first patient in a new specialty, longevity medicine. Today, he considers himself neither a primary care physician nor a provider of concierge care.
2: We could quantify how that lowers your risk of cancer or heart disease.
0: What Dr. Atiya is prescribing is a radical change in how Americans think about their own health care, driven by the patient, focused on prevention, a practice he calls medicine 3.0.
2: We're dying of heart disease, we're dying from stroke, cancer, dementia, type 2 diabetes. And we, I think, have sort of come to realize that, hey, the playbook of medicine 2.0, which is treat a disease when a disease is present, doesn't seem to work as well. And so the first principle of medicine 3.0 is you have to take a much longer arc on the prevention of chronic disease.
0: That means using existing diagnostic tools in novel ways.
3: I'm going to have you lay down with your head facing that way, feet facing this way for me.
0: Like the DEXA scan that checks bone density as well as muscle mass and body fat. It typically costs under $300. And Atiya says it's, quote, almost criminal negligence. Most women don't get one until they're 65. Another scan he employs is more costly and not covered by insurance.
4: There are certain things that you recommend that are controversial, like regular preventive full-body MRIs.
2: Early detection matters. The earlier you can treat a cancer, the smaller the burden of the tumor at the time of treatment, the greater your odds of success. Now let's talk about the flip side of that, because it is going to detect a lot of things that are not cancer. That means you have a lot of false positives. If you're not willing to go through that experience, as traumatic as it is, you should not engage in this level of screening.
4: Do you get them?
2: I do.
0: He also suggests patients get tested for the APOE gene, related to risk for Alzheimer's.
21: Thor Odinson.
0: In 2019, Dr. Atiya oversaw genetic testing for actor Chris Hemsworth, who learned he was 8 to 10 times more likely to develop Alzheimer's than the average person. In total, Dr. Atiya sees fewer than 75 patients, and there's a long waiting list.
4: And how much does it cost?
2: It is a six-figure program.
4: Like $100,000 or $500,000 or $800,000? Because it's a big range.
2: Much closer to $100,000 than $500,000.
4: That's a lot of money. I mean, what do you get for that? You don't live forever.
2: Nope. You're getting access to me, a team of a couple other physicians, a strength and conditioning team, a nutrition team. And what you're really getting is a path to help you achieve your goal of living longer and living better.
15: Welcome, Dr. Peter Atiya.
0: The pitch has proved extremely popular.
2: This is kind of a turning point. But
0: his book, Outlive, part memoir, part medical manifesto, has sold nearly 3 million copies and made him a top draw at longevity medicine events like this one.
23: When you give women information about how their bodies work, they make great decisions for themselves.
0: And his podcast, that's been downloaded over 100 million times, tackles a wide range of topics, including menopause and nutrition.
2: Let's talk about protein.
0: Dr. Atiya wants his patients to eat a lot of protein, more than double what the current nutritional guidelines recommend. The doctor and a handful of his patients have also taken a drug called rapamycin that's FDA approved for use by transplant recipients. The drug has extended the lifespan of mice, but Dr. Atiya stopped taking it for now because it gave him mouth sores, which can be a side effect.
2: Fully hanging down.
0: There are physicians, including a respected professor of public health we spoke to, who are skeptical that his extraordinary regimen will result in an extra decade of healthy life.
4: When a fellow physician calls some of what you're talking about hocus pocus,
2: people are entitled to think what they want. And just because someone is a physician doesn't mean they're even remotely equipped to evaluate the merits of exercise physiology. Remember, I went to Stanford Medical School, right? How many hours of education do you think I received on exercise?
4: Probably a few hours.
2: 0 hours. And how many hours did I receive on nutrition? 0 hours. It was 25 years ago, so maybe things have changed. But I'm pretty sure that if you're talking to other esteemed physicians, they're in the same bucket as me. So, you know, they might not be the ones that are best equipped to be my critics.

0: By working hard on our physical health, we can reduce the rate of decline. But if we're being deliberate and active on our emotional health, it can actually improve.
1: He says progress was only possible because his wife of more than 20 years, Jill, stood by him.
2: There is plenty of data on longevity and people living long that have very strong relationships.
0: Yes, just like the exercise data, I don't think this is just a correlation. I really think that there is also some causality that flows from the end of having great relationships to living a longer life.
2: What's the point of living long if you don't have people to share it with?
0: What's the purpose of living longer if you're unhappy?
1: Dr. Atiya plans on launching a new digital health app next year. He says that 80% of his program does not require a physician and is adamant it's never too late to begin delaying the inevitable.
2: How long do you want to live?
0: You know, I want to live to be old enough to have a meaningful relationship with as many of my grandkids as I can. That probably means making it into my 90s.
2: Because you must be plotting that with your VO2 max.
0: Yeah, you know, it's funny. We do an exercise with our patients, which is called the timeline exercise. So if we were doing this for you, we would draw, you know, we would draw a line for Nora. So you're 51.
2: Yeah.
0: And then I would draw a tick at 61, 71, 81, 91, 101. And then we would draw all three of your kids. And then we would start to extrapolate. When do you think they're going to have kids? And so you're going to draw their first grandkid. And we're going to map your life out according to this timeline. And you're going to see pretty quickly what it's all about.
2: That really kind of puts it in great perspective for me.
0: So yes, I've mapped my life out in that regard. And I know that the difference between being 80 and 90 is huge in terms of what I can have with those kids.
3: Five seconds.
4: What would Dr. Peter Atiya think of your results? Learn how to test yourself at 60MinutesOvertime.com.
5: A good magician can ask you to pick a card, any card, and they'll tell you what you're holding in your hand. But a mentalist will ask you to picture any card from an imaginary deck and tell you which card is in your mind. Right now, the mentalist on people's minds, and going viral for it, is a 43-year-old father of five named Oz Perlman. Oz insists he does not have supernatural powers. He reads people. He reads them so well that when we met him this past spring, his head games had me jumping out of the chair mid-interview and mystified celebrities, billionaires, and athletes.
6: And now, please welcome to the stage mentalist and mind reader Oz Perlman.
7: The Robin Hood Foundation Gala draws the kind of crowd that ponies up $72 million at one dinner, with athletes like NFL quarterback Russell Wilson in attendance.
8: Question for you is, when I was young, I had a poster on my wall of someone, and you're no way in hell you're going to get this.
9: He said no way in hell. I didn't say those words. He said those words.
8: No way.
9: Which means there's no way it was a football player. Also, notice the nervous twitching with the hands. Hands here, always a female. Is it a female? Yeah, it is. Yeah, it is.
7: Oz Perlman went to work on him.
9: I don't read minds, I read people. Here's what I want you to do. Russell, count the number of letters in the first name just to yourself. Not out loud, just to yourself. There's the tell, right? You call an audible. He finished counting and he looked up. Six letters, isn't it?
8: It is six letters.
9: Yeah. Russell, you're sitting there. Sixth grade, you're looking up. She's looking back at you.
8: She was.
9: Tell us all, who was in that poster? Say it.
8: Shania Twain.
9: Shania Twain!
8: There's no way. There's no way.
7: You'd think a room full of millionaires, including tech titan Alexis Ohanian, might be hard to pull one over on.
9: Turn around!
10: Show Warlock!
9: Everybody!
10: I mean, what?
9: No, no,
10: bro!
9: No, no.
10: with you.
11: You're a wizard.
10: Come on, man.
7: But O says this is his perfect audience.
12: People that are very intelligent are much easier because their mind is regimented in a certain way. Like, I perform for Nobel laureates. And you go, this is one of the most intelligent people on the planet. I go, hook, line, and sinker, let's go. This is going to be a cakewalk.
5: Seriously?
12: Yeah, because they think a certain way. It's so much easier to fool.
7: Oz is the first to admit his act is based on one big lie.
12: The lie is that I can read your mind.
5: You're people, sitting here today telling me you're not mind reading.
12: That's correct. And it's funny because some people, even though I go to great extremes to tell people that I am not a psychic or supernatural, I have people that come up to me after shows who are at the highest level where I can't say names because I don't want to embarrass people.
5: Oh, say names.
12: Of like CEOs of major Fortune 100 companies who have called me and say, can you help me on negotiating a deal soon?
5: So you're going to tell me how you do this?
12: I'm not going to tell you. That doesn't do well for my job security.
7: But he does drop hints. Oz says he studies body language to read what's going on in someone's mind.
12: I can always see it when someone's eyes shift. Also, the lingering hands in pockets, always indicator of another guy. Guy-to-guy interaction. Is it a guy? Of course it is. I'm getting you to make very specific choices. Right in my show, I guess a lot of things such as numbers, such as words, such as names, things that have seemingly an infinite amount of possibilities, but do they? No. I've figured out how to kind of take a piece of information that seems too impossible, I can build up in a big way, and create a lot more of a limited subset than you think.
5: Is it deception?
12: When I perform, I explain to people what I'm doing. I like to leave breadcrumbs along the way. If you feel like you know a little bit, then you're hooked. Now you're intrigued. It keeps getting in your brain. It cycles over and over. It drives you crazy for a few weeks or months, and you tell other people. And that's my goal, right? I think the first number of your code's a one, isn't it? Your real PIN code.
13: My ATM
12: PIN code?
13: Why would I tell you that on the air?
7: In June, O's guest Joe Rogan's ATM PIN code, leaving the podcaster befuddled.
12: How'd I do, Joe? Is that your ATM PIN code?
13: Yeah.
5: He looked like he wanted to punch you.
12: I think so.
13: I'm skeptical because I've got that PIN code in the mail.
12: He's calling his bank right now and being like, yo, do you know this? Has this guy been playing the long game?
13: Yeah, I don't like that.
7: O says it's skepticism from the audience that is key to making his act work.
5: I'm sure you've gone online and seen some of the community of critics out there who have accused you of wearing a fake thumb to be able to secretly write something.
12: Sure.
5: You're laughing. To go so far as to have someone on your team follow someone like a Joe Rogan around so that you could secretly see his ATM code before you sat down face to face.
12: I love that.
5: How about you give me a yes or no that's actually not true or false, first of all?
12: I can't answer every single one, but man, if you think that I follow Joe Rogan around to get his ATM PIN code, I love that answer. But no, I did not follow Joe Rogan around. If you have these theories, that means I'm in your brain. I'm taking up real estate in your mind, and you're thinking about it.
14: Name either hearts, just say hearts or diamonds.
7: The real estate empire he's built up in his audience's mind is the result of thousands of hours of repetition in front of a mirror and more than 30 years of an obsession with his craft.
12: Trust me.
7: The Perlman family emigrated from Israel and moved to Michigan. At 13, Oz's parents took him on a cruise ship vacation.
12: I had never seen a magician in person. I was brought on stage. He'd perform this trick with me as the person, and I was blown away.
7: Back on land, he checked out every magic book he could find and got a part-time job so he could buy every trick in the neighborhood magic shop.
12: Turn it over. That's the only card in the deck.
7: As his audience grew, Oz dropped the card tricks and turned to the mind games of mentalism.
5: What you're doing is not magic.
12: So I would describe it as a subset of magic. I do magic of the mind. I no longer need to... See how when I look there, you look there? That's the number one thing you learn in magic, misdirection. Mm. When you make an elephant appear or disappear, the elephant was always there. The elephant didn't really vanish into thin air. We all know that. I made you look in the place I want you to look by using skills. When you take magic to a higher and higher level, you start to get rid of all the props.
5: You said, I like putting words in people's heads.
12: Yep.
5: How do you do that?
12: How you're going to think is shockingly under my control. It's almost like the way a puppet gets moved around. Certain moments where you're right now about to change your mind and I move you in another direction, you don't realize that you're about to do something, but that your mind works in a certain way.
5: I know you said your goal is to not
10: creep people out.
11: Right.
10: But I got to tell you, what you just said is pretty creepy.
11: Right.
10: Under my control, like a puppet.
11: Sure. The moment I lose control is the moment the trick falls apart.
7: The tricks have fallen apart in front of very large audiences. The magic is in Oz's ability to pivot in the moment, keep from panicking, and make us all think he pulled it off. Oz wanted weatherman Al Roker to pick a celebrity who would run for president in 2016. He wanted him to say Taylor Swift. The trick failed. This is Oz recovering in real time.
11: Who is that celebrity you have in mind? Who's running? Shock us.
15: George Clooney.
11: George Clooney.
15: Yes.
11: Anybody else? Any women?
15: Taylor Swift.
11: Okay, I like it. We're going instead of Hillary. You know, I have a prediction I just thought of. I just want to show you. I planned ahead the campaign slogan, Taylor Swift for president. And so in that moment, it's hyper-focus of saying to him, and what if it could be anybody else? What if? And so I was steering him back on track to what I thought would work. And so it looked even more amazing because it seemed like he changed his mind at the last moment.
10: So it worked.
11: Thank God.
7: He's now growing a new fan base, performing for NFL and college football teams.
11: Point and show me where you felt me touch you. How many times did you feel me touch you?
16: Twice.
7: The clips have gone viral.
11: Saquon, give him a hand for helping me out.
7: And the league's top coaches are calling on Oz to help teams bond off the field.
11: Tell us all, out of the whole grocery store, you're walking up and down the aisles, you pick anything, what did you pick up and buy? Tell us.
16: M&M's.
11: You know what, Saquon?
5: So how much preparation goes into a gig like this?
11: Last whole year. Since the last season ended, I have been ideating, formulating, thinking, what am I going to do this time?
17: Everybody, welcome Oz, man.
7: In August, we went with him to the Los Angeles Rams practice facility.
11: Who was it?
18: Devin Witherspoon, Seattle.
11: Don't ever doubt me again, Rams. Don't say what.
7: For over an hour, Oz did half a dozen tricks, including an old favorite, the ATM pin code. This time, he had safety Cam Curl play mind reader on coach Sean McVay.
11: And suddenly, a voice will enter into your mind and start to tell you coach's pin code. Do you believe this?
16: Yeah.
11: No, say no. Never say yes to voices in the head. Never say that. So I want you to look right at him. Look right at him. Cam, see into his eyes. And one digit at a time, tell coach, what is his ATM pin code?
16: 5, 8, 3, 1.
5: I mean, there's got to be something really gratifying for you to be able to get a 300-pound grown man to freak out on camera.
11: I love it. It's this feeling of wonder that you not only do not know how it's done, but it's the feeling it gives you, right? It's like certain movies give me goosebumps, and you don't get that often.
19: I think the number one factor in success.
7: Oz says he makes most of his money from private corporate events. His next public move is to offer up lessons with a new take on the classic self-help book, How to Win Friends and Influence People, offering advice on how to use mentalism in everyday life.
11: My book is not about teaching you to be a mentalist, because there's books about that. And so I want to teach people not to be a mentalist, but how to think like a mentalist.
7: We'd studied Oz and his tricks and were skeptical he'd be able to pull one over on us. Then, at the end of our interview, he asked me to name a place I've always wanted to go but have never been.
11: Tell us the place. Tell us the place you thought of. What were you said? I want to go there. I can't wait to say it.
5: Vietnam.
11: Vietnam? And you were about to say somewhere different. That was the key. You were about to change your mind. Say the other place you were thinking of.
5: Thailand.
11: Thailand was the other one you were going to go with.
10: Come on! How did you get that? Of all the countries in the world, did you like hack my phone?
11: I've hacked your brain.
10: What the heck?
7: For the grand finale, he asked me to come up with a question impossible for him to know the answer.
11: Ask me the question.
10: Who was my third grade teacher who had a paddle above the classroom door
12: This is not written down. This is not posted. This is nowhere but in your brain, this question.
10: Right.
12: Correct?
10: Right.
12: Zero.
10: Right.
12: You know what? You're not going to tell the truth. You're going to lie.
10: I'm not going to lie.
12: No, no. I want you to. I want
10: okay,
12: you to.
10: Okay, you want me to
12: I
10: lie.
12: Want you to Got do it. A lie instead. Do the lie instead of the truth. Okay.
16: I did. I thought of my high school teacher rather than my third grade teacher to try to stump him.
12: Say it. What is it?
10: Flannery.
12: Sister Flannery.
10: Okay, now you're freaking me out.
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17: In the mail, viewers commented on our interview with the businessmen who negotiated the ceasefire in Gaza. Steve Witkoff and Jared Kushner have had financial interests in the Middle East. You carefully tipped your hat to the Middle East peace deal with the interview of Witkoff and Kushner, carefully highlighting their efforts, but not shying away from conflict of interest questions. There were also notes about Erez Rouveni. He's a fired Department of Justice lawyer who told us a top DOJ official suggested ignoring court orders that blocked deportations. Maybe 60 Minutes could suggest to the Nobel Prize Committee that they create a prize for truth-telling and integrity. Mr. Rouveni definitely qualifies. I'm Bill Whitaker. We'll be back next week with another edition of 60 Minutes.
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0: Tonight, we have details of a classified U.S. intelligence mission that has obtained a previously unknown weapon that may finally unlock a mystery. Since at least 2016, U.S. diplomats, spies, and military officers have suffered crippling brain injuries. They've told of being hit by an overwhelming force, damaging their vision, hearing, sense of balance, and cognition. But the government has doubted their stories. They've been called delusional. Well, now 60 Minutes has learned that a weapon that can inflict these injuries was obtained overseas and secretly tested on animals on a U.S. military base. We've investigated this mystery for 9 years. This is our fourth story, called Targeting Americans. Despite official government doubt, we never stopped reporting because of the haunting stories we heard, like this.
1: The very first incident occurred in August of 2020, and what it felt like was that someone punched me in the throat and my left ear was clogged, and I started to get sharp shooting pains going down my left arm.
0: Chris and Heidi asked us not to use their last name. They met in the Air Force Academy. Chris retired as a lieutenant colonel working on highly classified spy satellites. He told us, near Washington, D.C., he was struck by an unseen force 5 times in 5 months.
1: The second attack, I was standing in my kitchen looking out at the backwoods, and it felt like an immediate vice on my head. Immediately disoriented, confused, and dizzy. The third attack, towards the end of September, I was sitting in our living room, and instantaneously, all of the muscles within my spine immediately cramped, much like a Charlie horse, and my spine felt like it was on fire, so very hot and sharp. The fifth one was by far the worst, and that was early December, and I woke up with a full body convulsion. The worst pain I have ever felt, it felt like a vice gripping my brainstem, was there.
0: All in your own home?
1: All in my home in Northern Virginia. And Heidi was within my proximity for the last two attacks.
0: Heidi, what happened to you?
2: Right at the beginning of January, I woke up with immense joint pain everywhere, with shoulder pain in my left shoulder, out of the blue, no trauma.
0: Bones in her shoulder were dissolving, something called osteolysis. She had to have surgery. Has there been any lasting effect?
1: Significant. So I'm on two neurological drugs every day. And without them, I have very severe symptoms. I had sustained significant damage to multiple organ systems.
0: You believe you were attacked?
1: Yes.
0: By a foreign adversary?
1: Yes.
0: In the line of duty?
1: Yes.
0: It's a belief shared by officials and their families that we've met over the years. See if you notice what we heard. There was this FBI agent.
3: And bam, inside my right ear, it was like a dentist drilling on steroids.
0: This Commerce Department official in China.
4: And I could feel the sound in my head. It was intense pressure on both of my temples.
0: This early victim was among cases from Cuba, which gave the mystery the name Havana Syndrome.
5: Severe ear pain started. So I liken it to if you put a Q-tip too far and you bounce off your eardrum. Well, imagine taking a sharp pencil and just kind of poke in that.
0: And this wife of a Justice Department official posted in Europe.
6: And it just pierced my ears, came in my left side, felt like it came through the window into my left ear. I immediately felt fullness in my head and just a piercing headache.
0: Multiple surgeries have tried to repair bones in her inner ear and her skull. Many victims have lifelong disabilities. What struck us about their stories is this: people who never met tell it the same way. The government acknowledges the injuries and often pays for health care, but for years it has doubted the cause. Victims have been told it may be atmospheric or environmental, a virus, a pre-existing condition, or, As the FBI put it in an early investigation, mass hysteria. The official word published in 2023 and still standing says it is very unlikely these are attacks by a foreign adversary. Do you believe the victims?
7: Absolutely.
8: What we're hearing about now is
0: Dr. David Relman is a Stanford University professor of medicine asked by the government to lead two investigations. His panels included doctors, physicists, engineers, and others. Their reports in 2020 and 2022 proposed a theory.
7: The two panels, the investigations that I know well, both concluded much the same, which was that the most plausible explanation for a subset of these cases was a form of radio frequency or microwave energy.
0: Microwaves are a range of frequencies in the electromagnetic spectrum. Various microwave frequencies are generated by your oven, radar systems, TV transmitters, even your phone, Wi-Fi, and Bluetooth use microwaves. Dr. David Relman told us his investigations found that one country had done a great deal of research on creating something different, a unique pattern of microwaves that can damage the brain.
7: In both of our investigations, we found the large majority of work to have been conducted in the former Soviet Union. And what they found was that effects could range from loss of consciousness to seizures to memory lapses, inability to concentrate, headaches, intense pressure, pain, disorientation, difficulty with balance. Many of the things that we heard about from victims of Havana syndrome.
0: The Russians had been doing experiments in this area decades ago?
7: Decades ago, yes. Of a wide variety of sorts.
0: In a previous story on this mystery, we found a 2014 reference to a weapon. Compelled by a lawsuit, the National Security Agency confirmed intelligence of a high-powered microwave system weapon associated with a hostile country. But the CIA believed such a weapon would need enormous power and be as big as a truck, so not likely. Years later, when Dr. Relman's expert panel suggested these could be microwave injuries, the idea was shelved by federal officials.
7: And what really unnerves me is the confidence with which others have dismissed or ignored this work only to say, that's not possible, that's not plausible, I don't believe it. That's fine, but show me new evidence. Nobody has.
0: Do you believe that your studies were downplayed by the U.S. government?
7: By parts of the U.S. government? Absolutely. And not only downplayed, but dismissed. In some cases, buried.
9: I started in March of 2015.
0: Why buried? This man may know. He's a former CIA officer who asked us not to use his name. He is speaking tonight for the first time. In 2021, he volunteered to work on the CIA's investigation because of the suffering he'd seen among CIA officers and their families overseas.
9: I mean, these were my colleagues, these were my friends, these were people I had worked with, and I saw lives that were destroyed, careers were ruined, people's kids were affected, they have lifelong developmental issues. People now are even still having cognitive issues and having all types of secondary effects years and years later. It became an emotional topic for me because I saw this happening, and I volunteered to work in the AHI unit, and I wanted to make a difference.
0: He joined the so-called AHI investigation at CIA headquarters. AHI because the government calls the cases not attacks, but anomalous health incidents. He expected to dig into whether a foreign adversary, a so-called state actor, was behind this, but it didn't go that way.
9: So one of the very first things that I heard when I arrived at the AHI unit was, our job is to bring down the temperature on AHI at headquarters. And that was a surprise to me. So bringing down the temperature is not, hey, let's go after the issue and find out what's going on. It became very much a emotional and almost kind of like a propaganda type thing.
0: And by bring down the temperature, they meant what?
9: It basically was saying, hey, we're going to work towards this being an atmospheric and environmental issue versus it being a state actor. And so they did not want people talking about it being a state actor.
0: Because, he says, fear of the mysterious AHIs was creating havoc. That fear and paranoia you describe, how did that affect CIA officers and their families?
9: Yeah, so personally, my own family left early from my tour by multiple months because we were worried that, you know, my family would be affected by AHI, whether we were at home while we were serving overseas or in the field just walking around. I saw multiple other officers short their tours, their families leave early, pick different locations where AHIs were not happening. And this was U.S. government-wide. This was not just relegated to CIA.
0: What would you say was the attitude of your bosses toward the victims who had reported in?
9: So this was one of the more disgusting things that I came across, to be honest, working in the AHI unit. I'll never forget, in one instance, a senior member of the AHI unit came into my office. And that officer came in and said, yeah, we're going to have a happy hour. We're all going to have simulated AHIs and drink together. And she basically emulated that she was having a stroke and it, making fun of the victims. And to me, that was deplorable. It was disgusting.
0: There was no sense of we're going to get to the bottom of this.
9: No. The bottom of it was we're going to prove that this is psychosomatic, atmospheric, and environmental.
0: All of this, he says, led him to resign.
9: I left because I saw the personal impact of this issue. And for me, it became a moral issue because they kept saying our people are our highest priority. But when it came down to it, that wasn't the case from what I saw. And it was something that tore me up emotionally. I knew people who were affected by AHI, who were victims of AHI. I saw it destroy their families, their kids, their careers. It wasn't somewhere I could keep working after that.
0: The investigation at the CIA essentially ended in 2022. But about the same time, a different classified mission was underway. 60 Minutes has learned U.S. agents who investigate illicit arms dealers heard that a Russian criminal network was selling a microwave weapon. Our sources tell us undercover agents of the Department of Homeland Security bought the weapon in 2024. The mission cost about $15 million, funded by the Pentagon. When we come back, details of the weapon and the results of testing at a U.S. military base. "60 Minutes has learned details of a classified microwave weapon that may explain mysterious brain injuries suffered by U.S. officials. We've been investigating these injuries for 9 years, and now our sources tell us this microwave weapon is portable, concealable, and uses relatively little power. Hundreds of possible attacks have been reported, including, we've learned, at CIA headquarters in Virginia and at least two incidents on the grounds of the White House. For years, the government doubted the stories of the injured, but now the victims, including former CIA officer Mark Polymeropoulos, hope that word of a newly discovered weapon will finally vindicate them.
10: There's a part of this, Scott, that has to do with moral injury, and that's the idea of betrayal. You know, I worked for 26 years for the CIA. I think I was involved in every covert action program in the Middle East. I did some very interesting things for the U.S. government, always with the idea that they would have my back if I got jammed up. I just needed to get medical care when I came back, and they wouldn't even do that. So this moral injury, this sense of betrayal, is so acute with me. That's something that I can never forgive them for.
0: Mark Polymeropoulos rose to an executive level at the CIA, about the equivalent of a three-star general. He was awarded a top decoration for service. In 2017, he says he was overwhelmed in a hotel room in Moscow.
10: I woke up in the middle of the night. I didn't hear any sound, but I woke up with incredible vertigo. The room was spinning. I had a blinding headache. I had tinnitus ringing in my ears, and I felt like I was going to be physically sick. It was a terrifying feeling where I lost control. you know, something that seriously happened to me. And I remember feeling, you know, that this is so unusual. I'd been shot at in places like Iraq and Afghanistan. I'd been in physical danger. But this was terrifying.
0: He was treated for vertigo, migraines, loss of vision, and trouble with memory and concentration. Disabled, he retired. Later, in 2023, his own agency was among those that concluded it is very unlikely that he and the others were attacked by an adversary.
10: Which, of course, to me is a betrayal, because CIA is supposed to be about putting people first, and they did not.
0: Are you saying this is a cover-up?
10: This is a massive CIA cover-up, and I say this with great regret. It's an organization that I loved. I believe in the mission. I was really good at this job. To this day, I want to see the CIA operate in a strong and effective manner.
0: But Polly Maropoulos and other victims have been doubted for years. Some in the CIA believe that a microwave weapon must be the size of a truck and so not plausible. But that changed dramatically in 2024. Three independent sources from different agencies tell us that undercover Homeland Security agents purchased a miniaturized microwave weapon from a complex Russian criminal network. It's classified, we didn't see it, but it has been described to us. We are told it doesn't look anything like a gun. It's designed to be concealed and small enough to be carried by a person. It is silent and doesn't create heat like a microwave oven. Our sources say the device is programmable for different scenarios and can be operated by remote control. The range of the beam is several hundred feet. It can penetrate windows and drywall. The vital components were made in Russia. Our sources say the key is not the hardware, but the software. The programming shapes a unique electromagnetic wave that rises and falls abruptly and pulses rapidly.
7: Pulsed microwave radiation.
0: Just what Dr. David Relman's investigations predicted. He wouldn't talk about classified information in our interview, but his research found that Russian scientists had been perfecting the concept for decades.
7: And what the Russians spoke about was the importance of the energy being pulsed in order to have biological effects on humans. When you produce pulses like this, you can actually stimulate electrically active tissue, like brain tissue, and the heart for that matter, mimicking what the brain normally does, but now you're driving it with your pulses from the outside.
0: An ideal stealth weapon.
7: Ideal. Because literally, the person feels as if this is in my head.
0: Our confidential sources tell us the still classified weapon has been tested in a U.S. military lab for more than a year. Tests on rats and sheep show injuries consistent with those seen in humans. Also, as a separate part of the investigation, security camera videos have been collected that show Americans being hit. The videos are classified, but they were described to us. In one, a camera in a restaurant in Istanbul captured two FBI agents on vacation sitting at a table with their families. A man with a backpack walks in, and suddenly, everyone at the table grabs their head as if in pain. Our sources say another video comes from a stairwell in the U.S. Embassy in Vienna. The stairs lead to a secure facility. In the video, two people on the stairs suddenly collapse. Those videos and the weapon were among the reasons the Biden administration summoned about half a dozen victims to the White House with about 2 months left in the president's term.
7: I remember the day well because I helped to organize the meeting.
0: By that time, Dr. Relman was a White House advisor.
7: These folks in the Biden White House believed these people and believed that their injuries were not caused by known medical or environmental conditions the way the CIA was asserting, which again, to me, was just egregious. Some of the specific explanations the CIA had used were just crazy.
0: A high-level CIA source has told us, and this is a direct quote, This is the biggest cover-up I've seen in my adult life, end quote. Do you believe it was a cover-up?
7: Yes, I do. Through a variety of purposes and means, not necessarily as a pre-planned strategic operation, but in essence, it arrives at the same result.
0: Help me understand what you think the motive could have been.
7: We want this to go away so that we can resume normal operations. They had dug-in opinions going back years about the plausibility of a non-thermal microwave mechanism. In fact, when we began our work, we were briefed by their experts and told, nothing in the scientific literature will support the idea that microwave energy can do things like this.
0: They had made up their minds.
7: It seems they had. And it almost seems as though consistency was more important than objectivity.
10: One is that
0: retired CIA officer Mark Polymeropoulos was in that White House meeting.
10: And so what the Biden administration was telling us is that something had changed. New intelligence had come in. Now, I don't have a security clearance, and this was an unclassified meeting, so they could not put forward that this was based on new intelligence, but it was clear to me that that's what they were insinuating.
0: Dr. Paul Friedrichs brought a message to the meeting. He's a retired major general, formerly one of the Pentagon's top doctors.
10: He said very clearly, I'm sorry. I want to apologize to you. I've never seen in 30-plus years of practicing military medicine victims treated in such a terrible manner, and I just want to offer my apologies to you.
0: What did that mean to you?
10: I have chills now thinking about it. I had chills then. It was an indication that at least some people in the Biden administration and the Biden White House believed us.
7: Any American would be embarrassed if you were to see how these people have been treated and then to be dismissed this way as malingerers or people who are manufacturing things for some other purpose. It's insulting.
0: Our sources tell us that the Biden White House wrote a public statement backing the victims, but never released it. So far, the Trump administration has not changed the words in the 2023 intelligence assessment that it is very unlikely the victims were attacked. But our sources also tell us the Trump administration has briefed top intelligence officials in Congress and shown them a classified picture of the weapon. We're told at the Pentagon, people who had investigated the attacks for the Department of Defense have been moved to a unit that develops new weapons.
9: It was apparent to me that they did not take this issue seriously.
0: Looking back, the CIA officer who quit the investigation in disgust told us, in his view, the CIA was careless against a ruthless adversary. If there was a foreign adversary, Russia in particular, would you think of this operation as a success?
9: Absolutely. From an intelligence perspective, this would be a resounding success. Let's say one of these cases was real, and it created all this fear, paranoia, anxiety here in the United States and overseas. The impact of that is astronomical, and it's something you can't almost even calculate. And I don't think if it was a state actor, if it was the Russians, which I believe it is, I don't think that is something they would have put into their calculus, that it would have gotten this big. And I think they saw the fear, the paranoia that it created, and I think that's why it continued to happen for that period of time over a span of a year.
0: Across the previous stories that we've done on this subject, I have had the same question. I think you are the first person who could plausibly answer the question, and that is why. Why would the government want to bury this?
9: I think it comes down to a political question. I mean, if we acknowledge that this was a state actor that was doing this, it is essentially a declaration of war against the United States, which has to have a response from the United States government. In my opinion, I don't know that the appetite was there to respond to the Russians at that time.
0: In our 2024 story, a collaboration with Russian dissident magazine TheInsider.ru, we found evidence of Russian involvement. When this wife of a Justice Department official was seriously wounded overseas, an agent of Russian intelligence was in her vicinity. For this report, the Department of Defense declined to comment. The Office of the Director of National Intelligence, which oversees 18 agencies, including the CIA, told us that a new review of AHI will be comprehensive and complete, and we remain committed to delivering the truth.
1: And I really hope that they do.
0: The victims are waiting, including Chris and Heidi, who told us at the beginning of our story of being attacked 5 times in their home.
1: I think it's time we as a country come to grips with the fact that the game has changed. Our adversaries are now able to reach out and touch us here in the United States, specifically at our homes.
11: What do you believe the government owes you?
1: I would say that for me and my military brothers and sisters who are hurt, being issued a Purple Heart is acknowledgement of our sacrifice to the country. And the sacrifice we made that affects not only us, but also our families.
0: The sources who informed our reporting told us the classified mission to obtain the microwave weapon points to a troubling reality. They say there are likely many of these devices, and if undercover agents could purchase one from gangsters, then the Russians have lost control of a stealth weapon that could be used by anyone, anywhere. Tonight, we have important developments in our 5-year investigation of mysterious brain injuries reported by U.S. national security officials. The injured include White House staff, CIA officers, FBI agents, military officers, and their families. Many believe that they were wounded by a secret weapon that fires a high-energy beam of microwaves or ultrasound. This is our 4th story, and for the first time, we have evidence of who might be responsible. Most of the injured have fought for America, often in secret, and they're frustrated that the U.S. government publicly doubts that an adversary is targeting Americans. One of them is Carrie. We're disguising her and not using her last name because she's still an FBI agent working in counterintelligence. She says in 2021, she was home in Florida when she was hit by a crippling force.
3: And bam, inside my right ear, it was like a dentist drilling on steroids. That feeling when it gets too close to your eardrum, it's like that, you know, times 10. It was like a high-pitched metallic drilling noise, and it knocked me forward at like a 45-degree angle this way.
0: She says she was by a window in her laundry room.
3: My right ear was line of sight to that window while this thing was happening in my ear. And when I leaned forward, it knocked me forward. Immediately felt pressure, and pressure and pain started coursing from inside my right ear, down my jaw, down my neck, and into my chest.
0: At the same time, FBI agent Carrie told us, the battery in her phone began to swell until it broke the case. Finally, she passed out on a couch. Because of chest pain, she was checked by a cardiologist and then returned to duty.
3: And I remember complaining to my colleagues for months after that. I felt like I had early Alzheimer's. Short-term memory, long-term memory, confusing memories, multitasking. My baseline changed. I was not the same person.
0: Carrie's story matches those we've uncovered over the years.
12: It was like this piercing feeling on the side of my head. It was like, I remember it was on the right side of my head, and I got like vertigo.
0: Olivia Troy was Homeland Security Advisor to Vice President Mike Pence. In our 2022 report, she told us she was hit outside the White House.
5: And then severe ear pain started. So I liken it to if you put a Q-tip too far and you bounced off your eardrum. Well, imagine taking a sharp pencil and just kind of poking that.
0: And this man told us he was among the first publicly known cases in 2016 from our embassy in Cuba. That's how the incidents became known as Havana Syndrome. He's medically retired from an agency we can't name, blind in one eye, and struggling for balance.
8: What we're hearing about now is one.
0: A major medical study for the government was led by Dr. David Relman of Stanford University. In our 2022 report, he told us,
13: what we found was, we thought, clear evidence of an injury to the auditory and vestibular system of the brain. Everything starting with the inner ear, where humans perceive sound and sense balance, and then translate those perceptions into brain electrical signals.
0: His study found directed pulsed radio frequency energy appears to be the most plausible mechanism. For example, a focused beam of microwaves or acoustic ultrasound. More than 100 officials or family members have unexplained persistent symptoms.
3: If I turn too fast, my gyroscope is off, essentially. It's like a step behind where I'm supposed to be. So I'll turn too fast and I will literally walk right into the wall or the doorframe.
0: Now, for the first time, the case of FBI agent Carey suggests which adversary might be responsible. She spoke with the FBI's permission, but wasn't allowed to discuss the cases she was on when she was hit. We have learned from other sources one of those cases involved this Mustang going 110 miles an hour.
14: Pull over! Pull over!
0: In 2020, near Key West, Florida, deputies tried to stop the Mustang for speeding. It ran 15 miles until it hit spike strips laid in its path.

0: A search of the car found notes of bank accounts.
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0: And this device that looks like a walkie-talkie can erase the car's computer data, including its GPS record. There was also a Russian passport.
2: What's your first name?
3: Vitaly, V-I-T-A-L-I-I.
0: Vitaly Kovalev was the driver from St. Petersburg, Russia, not Florida.
2: Why did you run? Let me be honest with you.
3: I don't know.
2: You don't know why you ran?
3: I don't know.
0: And we don't know why he ran. But what we learned suggests he was a Russian spy.
4: What we see here is Vitaly Kovalev fitting exactly this formula.
0: Christo Grozev is a journalist legendary for unmasking Russian plots. In 2020, he uncovered the names of the Russian secret agents who poisoned Vladimir Putin's rival, Alexei Navalny. Grozev is lead investigator for our collaborator on this story, The Insider, a magazine by Russian exiles. We asked him to trace Vitaly Kovalev.
4: He studied in a military institute. He studied radio electronics with a particular focus on use within the military of microelectronics. He had all the technology know-how that would be required for somebody to be assisting an operation that requires high technology. And then all of a sudden, after working for 2 years in a military institute, he up and decides to become a chef.
0: Kovalev immigrated to the U.S. and worked as a chef in New York and Washington, D.C., even appearing at far left in a TV cooking segment.
5: Traditional Russian recipes, thanks to our wonderful chef.
0: But Kovalev was actually a Russian military electrical engineer with a top secret security clearance.
6: Can someone like Kovalev simply decide to drop all of that and become a chef?
4: It is not an easy job to just leave that behind. Once you're in the military and you've been trained and the Ministry of Defense has invested in you, you remain at their beck and call for the rest of your life.
0: We don't know what Kovalev was up to, but our sources say over months, he spent 80 hours being interviewed by FBI agent Kerry, who had investigated multiple Russian spies. Kovalev pled guilty to evading police and reckless driving. He was sentenced to 30 months. While he was in jail, Kerry says she was hit in Florida, and a year later when she awoke to the same symptoms in the middle of the night in California.
7: It felt like I was stuck in this state of like disorientation, not able to function. Like, what is happening? And my whole body was pulsing.
0: Mark Zaid is Kerry's attorney. He has a security clearance and for decades has represented Americans working in national security. Zaid has more than 24 clients suffering symptoms of Havana syndrome, which the government now calls anomalous health incidents.
8: I have CIA and State Department clients as well who believe they've been impacted domestically. There are dozens of CIA cases that have happened domestically that is at least believed. And we're not even just talking about physical manifestation. We're talking about evidence of computer issues in the midst of the incident, where computer screens just literally stop working or go flicker on and off.
6: Do you know whether there are other FBI agents who have also suffered from these anomalous health incidents?
8: There are other FBI agents and personnel, not just agents, analysts. I represent one other FBI person who was impacted in Miami. And I also know of FBI personnel who believe they were hit overseas in the last decade.
6: Were any of these members of the FBI counterintelligence people in addition to Kerry?
8: The one thread that I know of with the FBI personnel that is common among most, if not all, of my clients other than the family members connected to the employee was they were all doing something relating to Russia.
0: Vitaly Kovalev served his time, and in 2022, went back to Russia, ignoring American warnings that he was in danger because he'd spent so much time with the FBI. Christo Grozev found this death certificate from last year, which says Kovalev was killed at the front in Ukraine. Do you think Kovalev was sent to Ukraine as a punishment?
4: One theory is that he was sent there in order for him to be disposed of.
0: Is Kovalev really dead, or is this another cover story?
4: That is a very good question, and we actually worked on both hypotheses for a while. I do believe at this point that he was dead.
7: We're dealing with energy weapons. It's not going anywhere. Look how effective it's been. It's next generation weaponry, and unfortunately, it's been refined on some of us, and we're the test subjects.
0: When we come back, you will hear from the Pentagon official who led a global investigation into who is targeting Americans. U.S. intelligence says publicly there is no credible evidence that an adversary is inflicting brain injuries on national security officials. And yet, more than 100 Americans have symptoms that scientists say could be caused by a beam of microwaves or acoustic ultrasound. The Pentagon launched an investigation run by a recently retired Army Lieutenant Colonel. Greg Edgreen has never spoken publicly until now. Are we being attacked?
9: My personal opinion, yes.
0: By whom?
9: Russia.
0: Greg Edgreen ran the investigation for the Defense Intelligence Agency. He would not discuss classified information, but he described his team's work from 2021 to 2023.
9: We were collecting a large body of data ranging from signals intelligence, human intelligence, open source reporting, anything regarding the internet, travel records, financial records, you name it. Unfortunately, I can't get into specifics based on the classification, but I can tell you at a very early stage, I started to focus on Moscow.
0: Can you tell me about the patterns you began to see?
9: One of the things I started to notice was the caliber of our officer that was being impacted. This wasn't happening to our worst or our middle range officers. This was happening to our top 5-10% performing officers across the Defense Intelligence Agency. And consistently, there was a Russia nexus. There was some angle where they had worked against Russia, focused on Russia, and done extremely well.
0: What has been the impact on American national security?
9: The impact has been that the intelligence officers and our diplomats working abroad are being removed from their posts with traumatic brain injuries. They're being neutralized.
0: Tonight, we're reporting for the first time an incident at last year's NATO summit in Lithuania, a meeting that focused largely on Russia's invasion of Ukraine and was attended by President Biden. Multiple sources tell us that a senior official of the Department of Defense was struck by the symptoms and sought medical treatment. We told Greg Edgreen what we'd learned.
9: It tells me that there are no barriers on what Moscow will do, on who they will attack, and that if we don't face this head on, the problem is going to get worse.
0: The problem first appeared in public in 2016. U.S. officials reported being hurt in Cuba, and the incidents became known as Havana Syndrome. But we have learned it started 2 years earlier, when at least 4 Americans reported symptoms in Frankfurt, Germany. There is also evidence of what could be revenge attacks. For example, in 2014, 3 CIA officers were stationed in Ukraine, Vladimir Putin's obsession. 2014 was the year that a popular revolt overthrew Putin's preferred leader. Later, those CIA officers went on to other assignments and reported being hit, one in Uzbekistan, one in Vietnam, and the third officer's family was hit in London.
4: If it is
0: Russia, investigative reporter Christo Grozev believes he knows who's involved. In 2018, Grozev was the first to discover the existence of a top-secret Russian intelligence unit which goes by a number, 29155.
4: These are people who are trained to be versatile assassins and sabotage operators. They're trained in counter-surveillance, they're trained in explosives, they're trained in using poison and technology equipment to actually inflict pain or damage to the targets.

0: non-lethal acoustic weapons.
1: Which told us that this particular unit had been engaged with somewhere, somehow, empirical tests of a directed energy unit.
2: There it is.
1: There it is.
2: Written down in black and white.
1: It's the closest to a receipt you can have for this.
0: We've also found that Russia's 29155 may have been present in Tbilisi, Georgia, when Americans reported incidents there.
2: Do you believe that you were attacked?
3: Absolutely.
0: She asked us to withhold her name for her safety. She is the wife of a Justice Department official who was with the embassy in Tbilisi. She's a nurse with a PhD in anesthesiology. On October 7th, 2021, she says that she was in her laundry room when she was blindsided by a sound.
3: As I'm reaching into the dryer, I am completely consumed by a piercing sound that I can only describe as when you listen to a movie and the main character is also consumed by the sound after a bomb goes off. That is similar to the sound that I heard, and it just pierced my ears, came in my left side, felt like it came through the window into my left ear. I immediately felt fullness in my head and just a piercing headache. And when I realized that I needed to get out of the laundry room, I left the room and went into our bedroom next door and projectile vomited in our bathroom.
0: We have learned that hers was the second incident that week. Sources tell us earlier in the neighborhood, a U.S. official, their spouse, and child were hit. We have also learned of a phone call that was intercepted nearby. A man says in Russian, "Is it supposed to have blinking green lights?" and "Should I leave it on all night?" We have no idea what he was talking about, but the next day, the incidents began. Sources tell us that an investigation centered on this Russian, Albert Averyanov. His name, on travel manifests and phone records, appears alongside known members of Unit 29155. He is also the son of the commander.
1: He was groomed to become a member of the unit since he was 16. His number is in the phone books of all members of the unit. Clearly, he's more than just the son of the boss. He's a colleague of these people.
0: Grozev found Albert Averyanov's phone was turned off during the Tbilisi incidents, but our sources say there is evidence someone in Tbilisi logged into Averyanov's personal email during this time. Most likely, Grozev believes, Averyanov himself, placing him in the city.
1: We believe members of Unit 29155 were there in order to facilitate, supervise, or maybe even personally implement attacks on American diplomats and American government officials using an acoustic weapon.
2: After you were able to get out of the laundry room, call your husband, what did you do then?
3: I went downstairs. I first looked on our security camera, which is right beside our front door, to see if anyone was outside. There was a vehicle right outside of our gate. I took a photo of that vehicle and noticed that it was not a vehicle that I recognized, and I went outside.
2: Did you see anyone around the vehicle?
3: I did.
2: We sent you a photograph of Albert Averyanov, and this is the picture that we sent you.
3: You did.
2: And I wonder if that looks anything like the man you saw outside your home.
3: It absolutely does. And when I received this photo, I had a visceral reaction. It made me feel sick. I cannot absolutely say for certainty that it is this man, but I can tell you that even to this day, looking at him makes me feel that same visceral reaction. And I can absolutely say that this looks like the man that I saw in the street.
0: This 40-year-old wife and mother is among the most severely injured people we have met.
3: My headaches and brain fog continued. Later on into that weekend, I started having trouble walking down the stairs, specifically at night. I had trouble finding the steps to get down the stairs. So my coordination and vestibular system started just really falling apart.
0: She was medically evacuated, and now doctors say she has holes in her inner ear canals, the vestibular system that creates the sense of balance. Two surgeries put metal plates in her skull. Another surgery is likely.
3: It's devastating. It's absolutely devastating.
0: Despite experiences like hers, the Office of the Director of National Intelligence said last year, it's very unlikely a foreign adversary is responsible. But the DNI also acknowledged that some intelligence agencies had only low or moderate confidence in that assessment. This month, the National Institutes of Health reported results of brain scans. NIH said there's no evidence of physical damage. But the medical science of so-called anomalous health incidents remains vigorously debated. For its part, the Director of National Intelligence says the symptoms probably result from pre-existing conditions, conventional illnesses, and environmental factors. Attorney Mark Zaid represents more than two dozen AHI clients.
4: What do you make of the intelligence community assessment?
5: So, I've had access to classified information relating to AHI. I can't reveal it. I wouldn't reveal it. I will tell you that I don't believe it to be the entire story, and I know of information that undermines or contradicts what they are saying publicly.
4: Are you saying that the government wants to cover this up?
5: There is, in my view, without a doubt, evidence of a cover-up. Now, some of that cover-up is not necessarily that, oh, we found a weapon and we don't want anybody to know about it. What I've seen more so is we see lines of inquiry that would take us potentially to answers we don't want to have to deal with. So we're not going to explore any of those avenues.
6: You know, if my mother had seen what I saw, she would say it's the Russians, stupid.
0: Greg Edgreen, who ran the military investigation, told us he had the Pentagon's support. But in the Trump and Biden administrations, he says, the bar for proof was set impossibly high.
6: I think it was set so high because we did not, as a country and a government, want to face some very hard truths.
4: And what are those?
6: Can we secure America? Are these massive counterintelligence failures? Can we protect American soil and our people on American soil? Are we being attacked? And if we're being attacked, is that an act of war?
0: After what he learned in his classified investigation, Greg Edgreen retired from the Army to start a company to help the victims. He hopes to channel government contracts into treatment programs. As with all spy stories, much is classified and what remains is circumstantial. None of the witnesses tonight wanted to speak. Some fear for their families. But all felt compelled to shine a light on what they see as a war of shadows, a war America may not be winning.
1: If this is what we've seen with the hundreds of cases of anomalous health incidents, I can assure you that this has become probably Putin's biggest victory. In his own mind, this has been Russia's biggest victory against the West.
4: In terms of the long term, would you consider this to be life-altering?
3: Absolutely life-altering for our whole family.
0: Since 2016, U.S. government officials overseas and their families have reported sudden, unexplained brain injuries with symptoms of vertigo, confusion, and memory loss.
2: The CIA, FBI, and State Department are investigating a theory that some of these officials were injured by an unseen weapon. Who might be targeting Americans and why are unknown. Incidents have been reported in Europe, Asia, and Latin America, but our reporting has found senior national security officials who say they were stricken in Washington and on the grounds of the White House. The former officials you're about to meet are revealing their experiences for the first time. They were responsible for helping to manage threats to national security.
7: I covered any and all emerging threats, homeland security incidents domestically. So I covered whether it was from mass shootings to hurricanes to natural disasters.
2: Olivia Troy was Homeland Security and Counterterrorism Advisor to Vice President Mike Pence. She had served in the Pentagon, deployed to Iraq, served in the Defense Intelligence Agency, and the National Counterterrorism Center. At the White House, she worked in the 19th century Eisenhower Executive Office Building beside the West Wing. In the summer of 2019, she was descending these stairs toward the White House when she felt she had been physically struck.
7: But it was like this piercing feeling on the side of my head. It was like, I remember it was on the right side of my head, and I got like vertigo. I was unsteady. I felt nauseous. I was somewhat disoriented, and I remember thinking like, okay, if you don't fall down the stairs, like you've got to find your ground again and steady yourself.
2: She steadied herself on a railing, but the piercing feeling continued as she passed by this entrance to the West Wing.
7: It was almost like I couldn't really process. It was like a paralyzing panic attack. I've never had that. I've never felt anything like that. And so I thought to myself, I mean, do I have a brain tumor out of the blue? Is this what happened? Am I having a stroke?
2: Olivia Troy was inside the security perimeter, headed to her car. She went down the steps, past the West Wing, and down the closed parking lot used by presidents called West Executive Avenue. Then she passed through the Secret Service gate and out to the staff parking in the Ellipse, south of the White House.
8: Did you ever experience anything like this again?
7: So not immediately, but I did again about a year later. It didn't happen on the steps. It happened a couple times walking to my car on the Ellipse.
8: Tell me about those times.
7: It was a similar sensation, but this time it was very much the feeling of vertigo and dizziness, and I felt like I couldn't really walk. There was sort of it was like I had a depth perception issue where I couldn't figure out where the ground was, and I would start walking, and I felt like I was just going to fall right into the ground.
2: Troy says she didn't report the episodes because she didn't want to believe she was seriously ill. And she worried what it would mean to her security clearance and career. After this interview, she reported for the first time.
7: There is a human aspect of it, of shame, and do you really want to admit you're sick? Do you want to come forward and tell someone that, especially as a member of the intelligence community? I think I'm still processing all of it and thinking about like how many more people are like me who felt this.
2: It appears there are several. A senior member of the National Security Council says he was stricken in November 2020 on the same steps by the West Wing. That former official, whose incident was first reported in The New Yorker, asked us not to name him, but he described the incident to a close colleague, John Bolton, former National Security Advisor.
9: They had disorientation and ringing and in their ears and just a general inability to function.
2: Bolton told us the official said he couldn't speak or think clearly. He was taken to an emergency room. The former official sent us this note saying that more than a year later, I'm still recovering and suffering from headaches and other symptoms, and have been diagnosed with two other medical conditions that are believed to be the result of the attack.
0: He's still an outpatient at Walter Reed National Military Medical Center.
9: That was a very debilitating attack, and similar to what others have reported.
0: Those others include Miles Taylor, also speaking for the first time. Taylor was Deputy Chief of Staff and later Chief of Staff of the Trump Administration Department of Homeland Security.
10: Your job is to oversee the roughly 250,000 men and women of the department that conduct in a range of missions, from aviation security to border security to cybersecurity.
0: Taylor told us he was hit with the same symptoms described by Olivia Troy.
10: It was late one night in April 2018. I'd just become Deputy Chief of Staff of the department, taking on some additional sensitive issues at DHS, and woke up in my apartment that night, a row house on Capitol Hill, to a really strange sound.
0: The sound that woke Miles Taylor is a common experience reported by dozens of Americans stricken overseas.
10: It was sort of a chirping, somewhere between what you would think is a cricket or sort of a digital sound. I didn't know what it was, but it was enough to wake me up. What was really strange about it is I went to the window, opened up my window, looked down at the street, and keep in mind, Scott, this is probably 3:30 in the morning, and I see a white van, and the van's brake lights turned on, and it pulled off, and it sped away.
4: How long did it last?
10: This whole episode only lasted about 7 to 10 minutes.
4: How did you feel the next day?
10: Off, not ready to go to work, kind of wanting to take the day off, sick.
0: Then, about 5 weeks later, Taylor says it happened again.
10: Next day, feeling off balance, feeling just out of it. Again, those sort of concussion-like symptoms you would have from, getting knocked pretty hard in a sport. And that incident stood out to me because I was actually just getting ready to leave to go to Israel on a congressional delegation. We were going to meet the Israeli Prime Minister, Benjamin Netanyahu, have some sensitive conversations with the Israelis on important cybersecurity issues. And I remember because I got to the airplane at Andrews Air Force Base to take off and thought, I'm already nauseous. I don't know if I can do this flight.
0: Both Miles Taylor and Olivia Troy became critics of the Trump administration. But they told us that has nothing to do with what they see as a potential threat to national security. Taylor says he became alarmed by that threat in 2018 after he heard of another case like his in the Washington area.
10: I became aware of a U.S. government official more senior than me who'd experienced similar episodes at their place of residence.
4: Well, you say more senior than you. Are you talking about a cabinet-level secretary?
10: This was an individual that, yes, was roughly at the cabinet level in the Trump administration who had had similar episodes occur. That, to me, as a Homeland Security professional, was a big blinking red light. I mean, to me, this said five-alarm fire. We may have ongoing activity targeting U.S. government officials here in our country.
4: Who was it?
10: I can't say the individual, out of respect for, their privacy. I'll leave it at that. But someone senior enough to say this is more than just a fluke.
0: More than a fluke, a pattern across two administrations. Recent injuries among U.S. officials were reported in Vienna, Austria, ahead of a trip by the vice president to Vietnam, and in India during a visit by the director of the CIA. In 2019, during a visit by President Trump to London, two members of John Bolton's national security staff became ill in a hotel.
9: And that it was on the floor where it was completely taken up with personnel from the White House and White House agencies struck me as being pretty good evidence of a deliberate attack.
4: You believe it was an attack?
9: I don't think there's any other hypothesis when you begin to look at the number and the pattern that we've experienced.
0: Bolton says months later, one of those staff members hurt in London said she was overcome again walking her dog in the Washington area. We have found she is not the only one who says they were attacked abroad and later at home.
4: You must have thought that when you were home in America that you were safe.
11: I'll tell you, when I landed from China, I literally was kissing the ground.
0: We met Robin Garfield in 2019. He's a Commerce Department official who told us that he, his wife, and two children were repeatedly hit in China.
8: Your daughter was literally falling down?
11: Yes. She fell down multiple times that day.
0: They were evacuated and enrolled in a State Department treatment program at the University of Pennsylvania. Recently, Garfield told us his family was hit again during their year of treatment in Philadelphia.
11: My wife catapulted out of bed and sprinted down the hallway to check the children without any word. And she came back and she told me that a extremely loud, painful sound had woken her up.
0: So they moved to a hotel where Garfield says it happened again.
11: And we woke up around, I believe, 2 a.m. With strange vibrations in our bodies and a sound.
0: Which led Garfield to check on his children in another room.
11: I saw an extremely eerie scene where both were thrashing in their beds, asleep, but both kicking and moving pretty aggressively. And I went over to my daughter and I put my head down next to her head, and I heard a very distinct sound just right there, sort of like water rushing. So I picked her up, took her in, put her with my wife, and came back, and I checked my son. Same sound, just right next to his head. So I picked him up, put him on my shoulder, walked over to my wife, and I said, "We're getting out of here."
0: Garfield reported this to the FBI. Today, his family is posted abroad, where they continue to work to improve balance, eyesight, and memory.
11: This is the most difficult aspect of this whole issue for me, are the children who've been impacted, both mine as well as many others. I personally know the parents of, I believe, 8 other children. I can tell you I've personally seen balance issues in children that have never had that, trouble with finding their words, stuttering, and then continuing challenges around vision. One of the things that we have heard from some parents is that these are manifesting in the classroom in real, tangible ways.
0: Persistent neurological symptoms are not the only fight these Americans have faced. Some of their early reports were dismissed as psychosomatic or illnesses connected to an infection or exposure to pesticides. Some were told that they were suffering the effects of old sports injuries. One theory had it that the sound these victims heard during the incidents was actually a particular species of cicada.
12: It was rough. It was rough in the beginning. It was a dark place to be. We were kind of shoved aside and they wanted it to go away.
0: This man is among those who fought for recognition. He's one of the first cases from 2016. Americans assigned to the U.S. Embassy in Cuba say they and their families were struck at home frequently in the night. He remembers the first time.
12: And that night, all the dogs started kicking off in the neighborhood, barking, which is very unusual for them all to go in chorus. And then this just loud sound just absolutely filled my room. It felt like my head was slowly starting to get crushed.
0: We agreed not to use his name. He is not allowed to say what federal agency he worked for.
12: And then the severe ear pain started. So I liken it to if you put a Q-tip too far and you bounced off your eardrum. Well, imagine taking a sharp pencil and just kind of poking that. It was very jarring and painful. And eventually I started blacking out.
0: With the first public reports coming from Cuba, the affliction became known as Havana syndrome. More than 24 embassy officials reported injury, but an early FBI report speculated it was all mass hysteria. His brain injuries left him disabled, essentially retired at the age of 36. A weighted vest helps him balance, his service dog helps with walking, and his loss of vision.
8: Legally blind in one eye.
12: Correct, yeah.
8: What have the doctors told you?
12: It's not the eye, it's the wiring.
8: What do you mean?
12: That the eye function as itself is completely correct and appropriate. It's the signal that comes out the back of the eye into the brain is where the problems are, and no one really knows how to fix that.
0: He is speaking tonight for the first time to put an end to doubt.
4: You have not wanted to do this interview.
12: No. This is probably one of my worst nightmares.
4: Why is that?
12: I didn't do my job because I want to be known. I did my job because I love my country and I was good at it. God, and I miss my job. I'm here because I'm tired of the gaslighting that keeps happening from the U.S. government. I'm tired of this yo-yoing because I'm watching new colleagues and friends that I've trained with and friends that I've known for years that are being sent to these countries and coming back a shell of their former selves. We need to help them and we need to stop this.
0: But who is it that must be stopped? When we come back, we'll ask the director of the CIA about his investigation, and we'll look at the kind of device capable of inflicting brain injury without a trace.

0: Brain injuries suffered by U.S. officials in Washington and abroad are the focus of an intense investigation. After starting with around 1,000 possible cases, a CIA task force has zeroed in on about 24 that cannot be explained. The task force, which includes the FBI, is led by a CIA officer who helped find Osama bin Laden. The new director of the CIA, William Burns, told us one thing is already clear. After early disbelief, these injured Americans can no longer be doubted.
1: In my first week as director, I began what had become dozens and dozens of meetings with affected officers and family members, and I've found their stories to be powerful and compelling and sometimes heartbreaking.
0: Bill Burns had heard those stories from CIA officers who reported injuries since 2016. But this past fall, while on an official visit to India, a member of his staff was stricken in their hotel. Later, Burns personally escorted that staff member to medical evaluations. It seems that the Delhi incident might have been intended to send you a message.
1: I don't know, and as I said, I can't comment on individual cases here as well. All I can tell you is that each story I've heard, each officer I've met with who's been affected by this, just redoubles my commitment and my determination on this issue. I have enormous faith in our officers.
0: Bill Burns served 5 presidents at the State Department, rising to the highest rank in the Foreign Service. He took over CIA for President Biden last spring.
1: Early on, I tripled the number of full-time medical personnel working on this issue. We streamlined access to Walter Reed, established new partnerships with other world-class medical providers, increased the number of case managers, and we're also making progress on the investigative side as well.
0: Progress on the investigative side came this month with a report on the nature of the brain injury.
2: What we're hearing about now is
0: Dr. David Relman helped lead 2 government panels that investigated the injuries. He's a professor of medicine at Stanford University.
2: What we found was, we thought, clear evidence of an injury to the auditory and vestibular system of the brain. Everything starting with the inner ear, where humans perceive sound and sense balance, and then translate those perceptions into brain electrical signals.
0: Dr. Relman's committees focused on one subset of patients whose experiences seemed inexplicable.
2: This subset of cases had a very unusual so-called acute sensory event, an experience that consisted of the abrupt onset of intense pressure or vibration in the face or head, sometimes with the abrupt onset of sound.
0: Sound like that described by the officials who spoke to us.
3: And then this just loud sound just absolutely filled my room.
0: This former official, who we agreed not to name, recorded the sound at his home in Havana. Before we play it, understand that the sound does not cause the injury. It is a byproduct, like the sound of a gun, which is not what does the harm. Here's what he recorded. The injured officials we spoke with said the sound, or a feeling of pressure, came from one direction and focused in one location.
4: It was a continuous sound, and one that only changed based on my location.
2: They left. It dissipated. They returned. It recurred. That, to us, was something that we had never heard of. We could not explain by known medical or environmental conditions. And to us, deserved our special attention in an effort to understand what might be the plausible mechanism.
0: That mechanism, Dr. Railman's committees concluded, was most likely pulsed electromagnetic energy. In other words, a focused beam of microwaves fired from a distance.
5: I think the best explanation, most plausible, is that it's a high-power microwave weapon.
0: James Benford is a physicist and leading authority on microwaves. He was not part of the government studies, but he co-wrote the book on microwave transmission. These are portable microwave transmitters of the kind that could damage the tissues of the brain.
5: There are many kinds, and they can go anywhere in size from a suitcase all the way up to a large tractor-trailer unit. And the bigger the device, the longer the range.
0: This would be able to transmit its microwave energy through the wall of a van, the wall of a home, something like that?
5: Vans have windows. Microwaves go through glass. They go through brick. They go through practically everything.
0: The technology, Binford told us, has been studied more than 50 years.
5: It's been developed widely in perhaps a dozen countries. The primary countries are the United States, Russia, and China.
2: The implications of a mechanism like that suggest something different about the world now involving the loss of norms. Humans were affected in a serious fashion, and for that very reason alone, we have to understand this better.
0: The investigation is also trying to understand who could be behind this and their motive. Microwaves can be a tool for spies. Some devices are capable of collecting data remotely from phones and computers. Whatever is causing the brain injuries, a CIA interim report last month said there is no evidence of a massive global campaign to attack Americans.
6: The interim CIA report last month said, "We assess it unlikely that a foreign actor, including Russia, is conducting a sustained worldwide campaign harming U.S. personnel with a weapon or a mechanism." Do you mean to say that no one was harmed by a hostile actor?
1: Not at all. The intelligence community assesses now.
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0: Mexe contigo.
1: When I was on stage and I was thinking of, I felt like I know him though, and I know that I know his heart, and I know what he wouldn't do to hurt me. But I didn't realize that I feeling so confident, feeling so great about myself, and then it just be completely shattered by one thing. By something so stupid. But then you make me feel crazy. You make me feel like it's my fault. I was in pain.

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The game commences for the usual fee plus expenses.

kleine Wort.

0: Yo.
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0: Yeah.
1: You good?
0: Good.
1: That's right.
2: What it is, folk? This right here is the 16-year-old phenom, Chris Breezy.

0: messed up tent. 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
1: Yo, I swore I was about to kiss this girl.
0: Man. Kiss who? Come on, man. Another wet dream.
1: Let's maybe go. Next video, man.
0: Trip.
1: She's all right. 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
4: In Europe, and I should say very much pushed also by the Belgians and the French, who of course were the first affected by these major terrorist attacks, their services have very much put together, for instance, a task force together called the Task Force Fraternité, to work together on these investigations, but also to push very much for efforts at European level, meaning that we've put in place interoperable databases, we've strengthened our borders, we exchange information much more fast at different levels, at national level, but also at European level.
3: Os esforços antiterroristas da União Europeia também tiveram de lidar com novas ameaças e compreender um novo fenómeno.
4: We've seen a different kind of attacks. We've seen the more self-initiated attacks by lone actors, if you will. So IS, that was responsible for the terrorist attacks in Brussels 10 years ago, has really adjusted its strategies, which means that we've also had to adjust.
3: Bartlan Vetter acrescentou também que a guerra no Irão poderá aumentar a ameaça de ataques terroristas na Europa.
5: France's municipal elections have delivered one clear message tonight, and it's that the left is holding on to the major cities in France, including the capital Paris, where I'm currently standing. And behind me, left-wing supporters have just finished celebrating the victory of socialist mayor Emmanuel Grégoire in the second largest city of France, Marseille. Well, socialist Benoît Payan was also re-elected, but the left remains divided. The hard left of France and Baud Party also made quite some significant gains this Sunday, even though they were excluded from alliances, especially by the socialists during the campaign, who accused France Unbowed of anti-Semitism. The far right failed to win some of the major cities that it was targeting, including Marseille and the southern city of Toulon. But in Nice, Éric Ciotti, an ally of the far right national rally, ended up winning. President Emmanuel Macron's Renaissance Party also made some major gains, including the southwestern city of Bordeaux. But this Sunday is more than just about local politics. It is also an early sign of how the battle of France's 2027 presidential election is beginning to take shape.
3: O grupo parlamentar do Parlamento Europeu Patriotas pela Europa realizou o seu primeiro grande comício no Millenaries, em Budapeste. 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

0: Yo.
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0: Yeah.
1: You good?
0: Good.
1: That's right.
2: What it is, folk? This right here is the 16-year-old Phenom Chris Breesy.

0: wake up, Tank. I know you're not asleep. Man. Yo. Come on, man.
1: Yo, I swore I was about to kiss this girl.
0: Kiss who? Come on, man. Another wet dream. Let's
1: maybe
0: go.
1: Next video, man.
0: Let's go, man. Trip.
2: She's all right. This nigga said another wet dream.

0: Atenção, o microfone está aberto e ninguém fique imune. Howard Stern Show, o programa onde tudo pode acontecer. Só aqui na Rádio Vibe 101.
1: You know, Paul Rudd, really successful actor.
2: Yes, and, he is.
1: I like him.
2: I was thinking today, you know, like we've known him since Clueless, right?
1: Yep, all the way back. Yeah, sometimes you forget. Do people, hey Paul, do people, oh, I mean, put on the microphone and headphones.
2: Yeah, let's have him be ready to talk.
1: Thinking about you. Do people ask you more about being Ant-Man? Do people ask you more about Ant-Man, Clueless, or, let me think, what am I thinking about now?
3: It's fine, it's Ant-Man. You don't even have to go down the other ones.
1: Yeah, but what about,
2: Clueless.
3: Anchorman sometimes. Some of the Apatow stuff.
1: Yeah, but Ant-Man. Now you walk down the street and people probably yell out, hey, Ant-Man.
3: Yeah, Ant-Man. I get Ant-Man. Or the other one that people sometimes yell to me is Slap the Bass from I Love You, Man.
1: Yeah.
3: But mainly people just say Ant-Man.
1: Clueless was a great. How did you get that movie, Clueless? Like, how do you manage to, because at that point, you weren't super well known.
3: I wasn't at all. I
1: mean, right. That was like the one that really kind of broke you out, right?
3: I just auditioned for it.
1: Were tons of dudes auditioning for that thing? I mean, it must have been because.
3: I guess. I mean, there was, there were so many parts in it that were kind of for 20-year-olds and teenagers. And so I think a lot of people went in to audition for it. When I went in.
1: What had you done up until that point? Like, had you done.
3: Commercials. Yeah. And I had filmed a Halloween movie. But it hadn't come
1: Halloween
3: out.
1: Halloween 6.
3: Halloween 6 was the first movie I ever did.
1: And as soon as Clueless hit, they released that fucker like right away, right?
3: Yeah.
1: And
3: yeah.
1: You're like, oh, shit.
3: Yeah. Yeah.
1: Were you happy about that, Halloween 6?
3: I mean, it was ridiculous.
1: Is that a weird thing? Like, you hit in Clueless, and now you're probably getting calls from, you know, because it was so.

0: great. Alicia Silverstone, you know, and all those people broke. You broke big. And then you realize, hey, I did Halloween 6. And then the movie studio starts promoting the hell out of it. There's probably commercials everywhere, right? Is it a weird moment in your career?
1: Well, it was strange only because it was like, well, this is what they're looking at as like my big follow-up. Yes. And
0: and it wasn't a follow-up.
1: The producer, a guy named, thank you.
0: What do you got there? Coffee?
1: Some coffee.
0: Look at you.
1: I know. Yeah. You know?
0: I can't drink coffee.
1: Really?
0: Yeah. I don't want to get into it. I want to hear about you and Clueless getting that part because it's fascinating to me. And then. And you're not, you're not in touch with Alicia Silverstone, right?
1: I saw her recently, actually.
0: Really?
1: Yeah. A few of the cast members I saw recently. It was kind of
2: Stacey Dash.
0: Are you fascinated by Stacey Dash?
1: Like, it's pretty interesting.
0: It is,
1: right? I never would have guessed that road.
0: Me neither. I mean, beautiful girl, talented, certainly.
1: Mm-hmm.
0: She had a great part in Clueless.
1: Yeah. I remember her from that the movie Moving with Richard Pryor, too. I remember when Clueless happened, I was like, oh, my God, the girl from Moving is in this movie.
0: Yeah. Isn't it weird, like, when, you know, you do a movie with someone, you get to know them, and I guess then you move on, but you kind of feel connected to them in a way, and then you can never predict what's going to happen with people. And that's the worst part, I think, about being an actor. You could be a totally competent actor, great looking, you got the whole package. And you can end up in a kind of a weird, you know, going on Fox News and doing weird shit, or you can end up being a superstar. It's just so random depending on what material you get.
1: Yeah, you're a lot of things are out of your control. So,
0: yeah.
1: That was a left turn that, that was a big left turn.
0: Big left turn.
1: A big left turn.
0: I'm sure you take no joy in that left turn, but it's like, I guess it's like, wow, I just didn't know that much about her.
1: Well, it's just interesting to see. It's interesting to see where people go and what they do,
0: Well, I find myself connected to, like, Paul Giamatti. I'm so proud of him because he did my movie.
1: Yeah.
0: And he was really unknown. I remember we auditioned him 3 times because, everyone was convinced he should be the guy, but we weren't sure. And then to see him explode like that, and I always take some sort of weird pride in
1: sure.
0: that. Not that I should.
1: Understandable.
0: But,
1: that was the first time anybody saw him, and he was so great in that movie.
0: He did such a good job.
1: He also, I really do think this, that he is really one of our great actors.
0: Yes.
1: But the one thing that people probably don't know about Giamatti is that he is the funniest guy. I mean, he can be really silly, and obviously a very bright guy.
0: He's very bright.
1: Really bright.
0: Right.
1: There are people that can just buckle me. I laugh so hard. And Giamatti is a guy that really, really cracks me
0: What
1: up.
0: Did you work with him on?
1: I worked with him the first time. I've worked with him a couple of times. The first time was on this movie called, I don't even know if I remember the title.
0: Right.
1: I think it's called All is Bright.
0: Right.
1: That's, really? That's
0: Have you
1: a,
0: done
1: by the
0: so
1: way,
0: many movies at this point? That you
1: oh, yeah. I don't even
0: isn't
1: know.
0: Isn't that great that you don't remember the name of a movie
1: I
0: you were
1: actually
0: in?
1: Had a thing where I was, I think, one time flipping around and all of a sudden I was on TV and I said, what the hell is this?
0: I'm in this? But isn't that great that did
1: I'm
0: you ever
1: so
0: imagine
1: sure
0: when
1: good.
0: You were a little boy and you're growing up and you had the dream of being an actor? Did you ever think that one day you'd be sitting in bed going, I don't even remember doing this project?
1: No.
0: That's
1: no.
0: amazing.
1: It's pretty.
0: Because, you know, I was watching, this is random. I was up at 2:00 in the morning last night. I'm watching Inside the Actor's Studio with Jim Carrey, which it was brilliant. Jim Carrey's so fucking brilliant.
1: Brilliant.
0: Brilliant. And so gifted in every single facet of show business. And I'm watching it and I'm watching all of these students. You know, it's the studio, the actor's studio.
1: Right.
0: Thousands of these young people sitting there wanting to be actors. And if you ever said to one of them, you'll be so successful that one day you'll be laying in bed and you won't even remember the movie you were in, they would pinch themselves, you know?
1: Yeah.
0: That's not possible.
1: And then unless it was the flip side and the experience in the movie is so horrible that some mechanism in my brain switched over so that it forced me to forget it.
0: Can it go horrible like that? Obviously it can.
1: You go into all of them hoping for the best.
0: But when you get cast in a movie with Giamatti,
1: yeah,
0: you're probably sitting there saying to yourself, this can't go wrong. I mean, this guy, I'm with Giamatti. He's the best.
1: Well, I was so excited to work with the guy.
0: Yeah.
1: And then really, really had a great experience. Actually, that movie is not, I'm not, it's not.
0: What's the name of the movie again?
1: I think All is Bright.
0: All is Bright. Okay.
1: Which I think they also there was a different working title for it, but yeah. But the studios, they came up, they said, we got to come up with a title, and it was a Christmas themed movie, and they came up with All Is Bright for two reasons. One, because it's part of A Christmas Carol, but it starts with an A, and they said, if you're scrolling on an in-demand, like, this will be the first one that pops up.
0: Oh, no.
1: Because it starts with an A.
0: Isn't Sally Hawkins in that
1: movie? Sally Hawkins is in that movie, yeah.
0: But you work with Giamatti. He's a funny guy. But after the movie's over, do you get together and hang out and stuff? Or is that it? It's the experience is done.
1: I have spoken with him since, and we worked together again one other time. But he is one of those guys. You always hope that you maybe meet some person, like one on anything you work on. They say, oh, maybe I will be. It seems like I could be friends with this person. Giamatti is one of those guys that I'm a little in awe of. And
0: why is he such a great actor? I could tell you my theory, but I want to hear yours. Why? And when you say someone's a great actor,
1: yeah,
0: what does that mean exactly? What is it he's able to do?
1: Well, there are several things that I think that he's good at.
0: Right.
1: I mean, one, he commits to every moment. Like if he's playing somebody who's angry, he can be furious and it doesn't seem fake.
0: So when you use the word commits,
1: yeah,
0: what you're talking about, because Jim Carrey was actually talking about this. Like Jim Carrey said in Ace
1: Jim Carrey is the epitome of somebody
0: of
1: that
0: commitment.
1: Commits to every single moment.
0: And that's why he's funny. Because even in the actor's studio, when he starts doing a bit, you go, uh-oh, this cannot be fun. And then all of a sudden he does it with such a commitment,
1: yeah.
0: You laugh. Because I was thinking in Ace Ventura, the decision to do that dopey voice.
1: Oh.
0: Because you got to stick with it because for the rest of the movie,
1: yeah.
0: You got it. That's what you mean by commitment, right?
1: I think, yeah. He's not going a half-ass in any moment. I mean, truly, in Ace Ventura.
0: Right.
1: By the way, crying in that opening scene where he's kicking the box down the, you know.
0: Right.
1: Every
0: How many times
1: single,
0: have you watched Ace Ventura?
1: I don't know how. I mean, so many times.
0: It could be 50,
1: Ventura,
0: right?
1: Yeah. And
0: me
1: even,
0: too.
1: Even recently, the second one, Ace Ventura, when he's, there are so many, when he's running and he's getting shot with those darts and he collapses. Just every single thing he does makes me laugh so hard. And nobody does that. Nobody does exactly what he does.
0: But it's so funny you're talking about commitment because when he was describing, and I said, I always hear actors say they're fully committed. And I go, what the fuck does that mean? And then he described, he said, I had to make the decision if I was going to do that dopey voice. And then once I did it, I said to the director, there's no turning back because we've already shot all
1: that. Yeah.
0: I guess that's what commitment.
1: It doesn't ever look like in the moment that the actor is feeling. He doesn't look like they're self-conscious,
0: right?
1: Not self-conscious or not kind of evaluating what they're doing while they're doing it.
0: They're just
1: fully engaged.
0: Is that the challenge on something like Ant-Man because it is a comic book character? You've got to commit to whatever you're because you got to envision making that. I talked to Robert Downey Jr. about this. Who, by the way, I saw him Saturday night, and he says, I said, Paul Rudd's coming on the show. What's he like? He goes, he's the nicest guy I ever met. Now, and I know you hate that.
1: I don't hate it.
0: You don't want to be known as the nice guy, but he literally said to me, quote, he is the nicest guy I ever met.
1: He's great. That's another guy that I'm a little awed by. Yeah,
0: great actor.
1: Mm-hmm.
0: And I said to him, Tony Stark. You had a real, like, you know, you say, I remember I read Iron Man comics my entire life, and Tony Stark was this character, but if I had to actually make him come to life, it would be a very difficult task for me to envision all that.
1: Yeah.
0: So when you get something like Ant-Man, who I was convinced I was the only person on the planet who
1: I
0: read
1: remember,
0: Ant-Man.
1: You were
0: I told
1: you,
0: I tried to buy the rights.
1: Yeah.
0: I wanted to play Ant-Man, because I said, Marvel's going to want to just unload this on me, because no one's going to want to be Ant-Man. Yet you took Ant-Man and made something fucking great out of it.
1: Aw, thanks.
0: But the point is, you have to sit down, like with any acting role, and say, who the fuck is Ant-Man? What's the process?
1: I don't know. I if you look at a guy like Robert Downey Jr. when he is doing Iron Man, I feel like there's such a looseness with him.
0: Yes.
1: And the way he kind of interprets things, the way he interacts with people. But certainly he takes on this role and there's a freedom to just kind of make it whatever he wants to make it.
0: But he made a decision.
1: He then created something where you can't even imagine another actor in that part. It's the same thing that if Jim Carrey is reading, or if anybody is reading the script of Ace Ventura, no one's going to play it like that.
0: You know how many people turned that role down because they couldn't even understand the script, right, or what to do with it, right? I've read a tremendous amount of people all could have been the pet detective, and yeah, they all passed on it.
1: And well, so then he takes it. In a way, it's almost like it doesn't even matter what the script, what was in the script, what the character was. Jim Carrey created this weird person.
0: This fully realized
1: fully
0: character.
1: Fully realized. And also...
0: But you did
1: everyone,
0: that with Ant-Man.
1: Also, everyone around him,
0: yeah,
1: is normal.
0: See, that's why with this Scorsese thing saying, oh, Marvel movies aren't cinema. And Robert, you know, was had weighed in on that, uh-huh, and it made news because he said, well, they're in movie theaters. I know that.
1: Right.
0: Are you insulted by that, too, when Scorsese says it's not cinema?
1: I mean, I'm not insulted by anybody saying anything, really.
0: Right.
1: I don't get too bad. And I, you know, I think.
0: But is it cinema? It is.
1: I think it is.
0: It is. And isn't coming up with the Ant-Man character just as difficult as being in any movie you ever did?
1: Well, ultimately, you really care about relationships with people. I mean,
0: right,
1: it isn't all just special effects driven. It is an action, whatever genre it falls into. You know, you want to see people in human behavior and talking to each other. And I know that when we're working on these things, we care about the characters.
0: Right.
1: And we, you know, in Ant-Man, I have a whole relationship with my daughter.
0: Right.
1: And the, you know, the human struggles of being a superhero, and I think we're trying to deal with human issues and things that,
0: yes,
1: that are relatable, that just rides.
0: I think because they were comic books, somehow people think these roles are frivolous and it doesn't matter what you do.
1: Well,
0: does matter. You've got to make me believe that Ant-Man is a real fucking guy.
1: I also think that, you know, movies, it's all just changed so much that there used to be, and this is just the way that it all functions now with studios, and they're not making middle, you know, budgeted films for as much. And that's why so many of those writers are now going to television.
0: Yeah. And by the way, I think it's never been a better time to be an actor with Netflix and now the new Apple and the new Amazon. And I mean, there's so many places for actors to work. Unless you're hung up on being a movie star, and then, you know, you're going to have limited opportunities because the movies have changed so much. But it's got to be a great time for actors to get work.
1: Well, I think there's just so many channels. There's so many outlets for shows, and
2: everything is streaming.
1: You hear some show, and it's like, oh, this one's on Crackle.
0: Goop.
1: It's on Goop.
0: And like, how do I get that, and what do I got to pay?
1: Do I have that? It's only $9 a month.
0: Do you
1: and you can watch it on your phone.
0: Did you go to see Joker?
1: I haven't seen it yet.
0: Yeah, I loved it.
1: I really want to see it. I haven't seen anything lately.
0: I just think you would be curious to see it. Do you go to the movies still?
1: I still do. I'd love it if there's a great movie. I just don't. I find that I don't go as much as I did.
0: Yeah, me neither. But I went to Joker.
1: Yeah, I really want to see that.
0: Yeah, no, he did some beautiful job with that. You talk about a full character. I said, in the same way they're going to probably nominate him for an Academy Award,
1: mm-hmm,
0: I think Tony Stark is just as relevant. You know, when I was thinking about Ant-Man, I go, I buy it. Oh, I know what I have to ask you. I'm really curious about this, and you're going to be shocked that I'm curious about this.
1: Mm.
0: There's a theory going around that I read that Thanos, the evil Thanos.
1: Yeah.
0: That Ant-Man was going to destroy him. It's called the Thanos experience, the Thanos theory.
1: Yeah.
0: That Ant-Man was going to crawl up Thanos' asshole,
1: mm-hmm,
0: and expand.
1: Right.
0: And blow up Thanos, because you've been known to do shit like that as Ant-Man. I would have loved that. Was there any truth to...
1: I think somebody started that. Somebody put that online, and then a lot of people would ask me about it. It made me laugh, because I thought, well, why the asshole?
0: Right.
1: Why the anus?
0: Well, how else would you get into him?
1: Ear, nose.
0: Well, that's true. But the anus, it's Thanos.
1: It's Thanos.
0: Yeah, that's it.
1: Yeah.
0: But I like it.
1: It does have a nice ring to it.
0: It seems like a simple way that you could kill that guy, you know,
1: right,
0: just with crawling in his asshole.
1: I've been involved in actual debates, which got serious about this thing where you think, well, if he has the... you know, the space stone or whatever. it wouldn't work.
0: Because those rocks on his finger?
1: Yeah, he could expand. Yeah.
0: You think one of those rocks would keep his anus super protected?
1: It's quite possible. if he can take out half of all civilization.
0: Right.
1: Why couldn't he expand his anus?
0: Who is the strongest Avenger, in your opinion? Who do you think... will win in a fight if everyone fought? Would it be you? Would it be Thor? Would it be...
1: Well, I mean, I'm biased.
0: But you have awesome powers.
1: I have really, really good powers.
0: I don't know why Ant-Man, when I was a boy, wasn't as popular as the other ones, because Ant-Man had awesome fucking powers.
1: When I was filming Ant-Man for the first time, there was a moment when I got to hang out a little bit with Stan Lee.
0: Yes, I was going to ask.
1: And this was the coolest day ever. And we were sitting, it was the day that he came in to shoot his cameo, and we were sitting by the monitors, and he said, "I'm so happy that they're making Ant-Man into a film." And he said, "The reason is, I always had this vision of Ant-Man. And every time you would read about him in the comic book, you could never really gauge the size. It just doesn't work with panels in a comic book.
0: You can't tell how small he is.
1: You don't have anything that's...
0: There's
1: no reference. Right. And so he said, with a movie, you really will be able to see the way I envisioned it, which I've never really seen envisioned in the way that I kind of imagined.
0: I was so deep into it that Marvel and DC had this rivalry.
1: Right.
0: DC had the Atom. Yeah. I don't know if you're aware
1: of
0: him.
1: Yeah, yeah.
0: The Atom would shrink down into tiny little size. Ant-Man would shrink down to little... And Atom came first. So I remember reading it and thinking, they're fucking ripping off the Atom. Marvel and DC had this rivalry going. But then I realized Ant-Man was communicating with ants. And ants, what I learned was, ants have 6 times their body weight and strength, that they can lift something way above their... That's why they can... You see them walking around with a crumb of bread, and they're like, no big deal.
1: They're incredible.
0: They're incredibly strong.
1: They're amazing creatures. I read up on them.
0: Yes, and I realized Adam could not really talk to anybody when he was small. He couldn't summon ants.
1: Yeah.
0: So I think Ant-Man could beat him up.
1: That was his big downfall.
0: Yeah.
1: Yeah, because Ant-Man could just bring in all the ants, take on Adam.
0: And just bury him with the ants.
1: Completely.
0: I would like to see Ant-Man versus Adam. Maybe they'll make a movie like that. I would actually like to see that. Do you ever kill ants?
1: You know what? I really try not to.
0: Yeah, me too.
1: It feels like bad karma. I don't like to kill anything.
0: Well, not that you're the king of ants.
1: I don't. I really don't.
0: I don't either.
1: I really started thinking, oh, am I really so much better than this spider?
0: That's how my wife and I rescued a moth. It's like we went through a whole thing. I mean, it's really weird.
1: Yeah. I get it. I do it. And then every once in a while, you think, oh, it's just too much of an inconvenience. You step on it. But it's the numbers have decreased. I don't, I try not to kill anything.
0: I realize I interrupted you. Good. Let's go back for a second to Clueless. So you go in on that.
1: Right.
0: Do you recognize, because I remember the director was a woman.
1: Amy Heckerling,
0: yeah. Who was phenomenal.
1: Awesome.
0: A director.
1: Great.
0: Where is she now? Is she still alive?
1: She is.
0: She is.
1: Yeah, she's here. She's
0: What happens
1: here.
0: To a woman like that? She was on fire with her career, Amy Heckerling, making movies.
1: Yeah.
0: Does she not do that anymore?
1: No, I think she does. She was doing a musical recently of Clueless. But I don't know exactly why after that film came out, she didn't go and just do another one.
0: Do you read for the part when you go in? Do you have to?
1: I did. I went in about 5 or 6 times when I went in.
0: Because it's a pivotal part.
1: I didn't. Like, I also asked to read for other parts.
0: Oh, you did. You said, "Hey, let me play the game here."
1: I just said, when I read the script, I thought there were funny characters, and that the character that I played, I was Josh. Eventually, she said, "Well, will you read for Josh?" Because I thought that some of the other characters were really funny.
0: Yeah.
1: And I remember saying, "Oh, Murray, this guy is hilarious." And then she said, "Well, actually, we're going African American with that."
0: That's right. Murray was African American.
1: I didn't realize that.
0: How dare you? You should have realized that. No romance between you and Alicia Silverstone? I could have seen that happening.
1: No. It was, that's also a time where the age disparity is really noticeable. I think she had just turned, she might have been 17 or 18. Or something.
0: How old were you at that point?
1: 24.
0: Yeah, that might have been creepy.
1: Yeah,
0: I always
1: felt a little bit like I was the old guy.
0: Isn't that weird?
1: I was just a couple of years older, but I was enough that I noticed like they were all teenagers. Yeah.
0: Yeah. Had you done Friends? No, of course not. You had done that, and then when you were on Friends.
1: Yeah.
0: I mean, I heard the funniest story that you pulled this kind of thing. So, you were on Friends once in a while because you played Phoebe's boyfriend then husband.
1: Right.
0: Yeah, you guys got married. And so you weren't on there that much. You Mm-mm. would just go on. And were you viewing that at that point in your career like, hey, it's kind of cool to just drop in on a show?
1: Yeah, I mean, I was only ever supposed to do, I think, 2 episodes.
0: And they liked you on it, so they wrote you in more.
1: It was really nearing the end of the show. It was the, right. I think it went 10 seasons, and I came in on the 9th season. And that's
0: a weird thing, right? Because when you come, and in a way, like, look at Marvel. Like, you come in as Ant-Man a little bit later when this thing's all exploding.
1: Yeah.
0: And similarly
1: it's
0: with Friends.
1: It's a weird thing that I have twice now in my career joined a very well-established, well-known group. And my whole MO is just, I just don't want to get in the way.
0: Right. But you said something where you thought it was a joke. Do you remember this story that you went to Jennifer Aniston, I guess? And I guess it was near the, like maybe almost the last show.
1: It was the last show.
0: Yeah.
1: Oh, yeah, yeah.
0: What did you say to her?
1: Well, it was.
0: You wanted to do something funny.
1: It was weird because with the last episode of Friends, and that was a massive story.
0: Huge.
1: I mean,
0: and you're there. And they're all crying and carrying on.
1: It's an emotional experience.
0: Right.
1: They've been there for 10 years. They've grown up with each other on this show.
0: And made their name with this show, everything. And now it was ending.
1: And I'm still in that, oh my God, I can't believe there's that Jouet sign that's over the, you know, hanging over the television in
0: right.
1: Chandler and Monica's apartment.
0: Right.
1: So I was never used to it. And I kind of wanted to join in on the, the feeling and the emotion of it all. So Jennifer and Marta Kaufman, the writer, they were hugging and crying, and I would just go over and join the embrace and say, guys, what a ride, huh? I mean, like, I can't believe
0: now that's funny. What a ride. But they didn't like that. I think
1: they were fine with
0: felt it bombed your life.
1: It bombed.
0: What a ride.
1: I bombed. That is a common thing where, you know, the joke gene kicks in and it's like, dude, read the room.
0: Yeah, I mean, it's supposed to be funny, but you were funny and it was good.
1: Oh, they were
0: You said the first day on the set there that you almost got fired. You thought you were going to get fired because you took a set. You were riding around the set on a Segway and you ran over Jennifer Aniston's foot.
1: She had a Segway. I think it was the first episode, maybe even it was the first or second episode. And she had a Segway because I think it was a brand new thing, you know, and she was right. zipping around the
0: having
1: soundstage.
0: Fun on the set.
1: Yeah, and her foot had been injured. Like, she had, I think she had a broken foot. Not that she needed a Segway to get around, but she was kind of using this thing. And so Matt LeBlanc wanted to try it.
0: Right.
1: And I said, oh, can I try it? I'd never been
0: Let's
1: on
0: have
1: one.
0: Some fun.
1: Yeah.
0: Yeah.
1: And she was holding it as I was standing on it and saying, okay, just be careful because, you know, the finding your center of gravity is a challenge. And I was like, okay, all right. And then she let go and I started to lean back and I turned the thing instead of going straight and it just ran over her foot. Her bad foot.
0: She already had a bad foot.
1: Yeah.
0: And you, and what was the aftermath? Did she start like crying?
1: She went, oh! And then I could tell, I mean, immediate shock. There were a group of people, including writers and producers.
0: All running over.
1: They looked completely freaked out. She said, "I'm okay. I'm okay." And then she
0: meanwhile, is she like wincing and like?
1: Oh, she was in pain.
0: Oh yeah, she was.
1: Yeah,
0: in
1: no,
0: real
1: no,
0: pain.
1: She was.
0: Do you think she was playing it up a little just to make you feel bad?
1: I think it was that default mechanism in her. She's like, "No, don't worry, it's fine. I'm okay. I just need to sit down for a second."
0: But was it like, "Oh, I'm okay. Oh, and limping and everything."
1: Yeah, kind of like hand up. Just give me a sec.
0: Oh, everyone must have hated you.
1: Oh yeah, no, I felt like a complete idiot.
0: You had to ride the Segway.
1: Yeah.
0: You had to ride the Segway.
1: Why couldn't Matt LeBlanc is obviously familiar around vehicles. He hosted the driving show. I shouldn't be on a
0: and
1: Segway.
0: And if he runs over her foot, he's a regular on the show. He's got equal status.
1: They're not getting rid of Joey.
0: No, they're not. But
1: Mike
0: you,
1: Hannigan.
0: Yeah.
1: Can get, no one's going to miss Mike Hannigan.
0: I don't
1: Hannigan.
0: Even remember your name, Mike Hannigan. I can't even believe that. I would have killed myself. That's the worst.
1: It was
0: so funny, right? Are you friendly with the cast still? I mean, do you ever?
1: Yeah, I mean, I'm friends with Jennifer. I've been friends with her for a very long time, and so thankfully I knew her
0: right.
1: before that. I knew David Schwimmer,
0: right,
1: and I knew Aniston
0: before they blew up.
1: Before Friends.
0: Oh,
1: And then the other cast, I kind of got to know a little bit on that show.
0: Is it weird when you know Jennifer Aniston and Schwimmer, you know, and you're all struggling actors, and then all of a sudden they blow up in a show? Do you just get so fucking jealous you want to just jump out a window?
1: I didn't get jealous. I really didn't. I was I just found the whole thing kind of fascinating to watch, though.
0: Did you, who knows how comfortable you are saying this, but do you notice the personality changes in them as they get bigger? Like now they're like the Beatles. It's like being on Friends is like joining the Beatles. And poor you, you come in for a session on the Beatles and you run over people's feet with the segue. I mean, oh my God, they'll tell you, John Lennon is going to let you play organ. You're Billy Preston and you fucking run over his, and he can't play the guitar or something. But because that's the analogy. But when you knew Jennifer Aniston and she was a struggling actress and you knew Schwimmer and, you know, he's like all of us, we go out, we party, we this, that. All of a sudden that fame hits. Is it fascinating to see the personality change?
1: I think, when I see them or I've talked to them over the years, they don't seem different to me. I think that they were and are really at a level of such fame that I see, and you can see it happen with anybody who becomes really famous, I think a little bit more reclusive.
0: Do you think that happened with you with Ant-Man? Because, you know, okay, yes, everyone knew your face. Everyone knows you as an actor. But Ant-Man made a shitload of money. Kids know you.
1: Yeah.
0: You're fucking Ant-Man. It's crazy.
1: It's surreal.
0: Does it get a little nutty in your personal life?
1: It only can get a little weird when I'm with my kids. But my kids are used to it now, too, where it's like I'm out and people are just yelling Ant-Man.
0: Do they hate it in the sense that they don't want to share their... They don't want to see people fawning all over you. Like Bruce Springsteen was on Jimmy Kimmel's show the other night, and he was saying, yeah, you know, my kids do not want to see me in front of 50,000 people and everyone yelling Bruce. They don't give a shit. They want you focused on them.
1: That's right.
0: No.
1: That's absolutely, as it should be.
0: Can you get caught up in that as a dad? Like, can you want them in a secret sort of way to see you as Ant-Man and everyone fawning all over you and kids freaking out? And maybe on some level it's kind of cool, but then you go to yourself, oh, shit, this is probably fucking them up.
1: My whole thing, I think, as any parent, you just, no matter what you do, you just don't want, whatever your actions are, whatever your job, whatever you just don't want your kids to get fucked up in some way. Yeah. I mean, we just want to protect our children. My relationship with my kids is very much as a dad.
0: Yeah.
1: And they look at me as their dad.
0: But would you bring them to the set? Of a Marvel movie where you're doing Ant-Man?
1: Yeah, they came to the set of
0: Is this good or bad, do you think?
1: I think it's okay, assuming, you know, we're just, my wife and I are really instilling what this is a job, and we're very fortunate that we've been able to have we get to travel, we get to meet interesting people, and I love what I do. That's an important thing. But I don't know. When my son was about 3 years old, he went through this phase where he didn't want my wife and I to talk to each other.
0: Right.
1: And one time we were just having a conversation and he said, stop talking. And I said, Jack, look, this is a good thing. Mom and dad are going to talk. And it's okay. And so we kept talking and he said, stop, be quiet. Be quiet. Action. and I stopped and I looked at him and he was completely serious. And he said, you're not allowed to talk when they say action.
0: Oh, wow.
1: And I thought, this kid's been on too many sets.
0: Yeah. We're taking him out of this showbiz thing. Well, you live in New York.
1: I do.
0: I was surprised. I said to my wife, I go, you know, Paul lives in New York. And she goes, of course he did. We saw him at the Knicks game. I go, oh, yeah, that's right. We saw him at the Knicks game. Are the Knicks going to be any good this year? I mean, be honest.
1: I never I don't know anything. No. I don't if history is any judge.
2: No.
0: See, I have a theory. And maybe you're the same way. I don't want them to be good because I get those front row seats. I'm afraid if they got too good, I'd probably have to sit in the second row and then I'd be humiliated. Wouldn't you be humiliated if they moved you to the second row at the Knicks game?
2: Now that they're popular. Yeah.
0: Isn't that a sign that you've made it when you get the front row seats?
1: It was very exciting to sit down there and watch
0: Yes.
1: I mean, my God, that was pretty cool.
0: I wouldn't go if I had to sit in the second row. My ego couldn't handle it. I would say, wow, I've really kind of fallen. I don't know. You never know. It's just really, and you were sitting next to 50 Cent at the game.
1: Yeah.
0: And then I always looked into second, third row to see who's back there, to see who was there. And
1: who was there? Do you remember?
0: I remember one time I turned around and I saw that comedian, what the heck's his name? He's on the...
2: J.B. Smoove?
0: J.B. Smoove. I go, J.B., you're third row? He goes, yeah. What did you think? I go, maybe be in the second row. He goes, I'm fine being in the third row. That's my lane. I know where I'm at. I go, I'm sorry. I said, let me see if I can help you out. Because it's all right. I'm fine. I don't want to be in the first row. That was so great. I love this behind the scenes stuff. You tell me if it's true on Ant-Man, Avengers. You got a hold of Captain America's shield. In other words, he had a walk. The guy who plays Captain America.
1: Yeah.
0: He gives the shield. I guess he had to take a shit or something. And he goes and he hands it to the PA or somebody.
1: Right.
0: And you say, hey, PA, give me that fucking shield. Yeah. I'm going to hold it.
1: Yeah.
0: You were shocked. It was heavier than you thought.
1: It's heavy.
0: You got to be strong to play.
1: Well, it is impossible to not be kind of caught up in all of the stuff. I mean, we were shooting Endgame and it's like, wow, there's the gauntlet.
0: Yeah.
1: And there's Thor's hammer.
0: You get genuinely excited.
1: Yes.
0: I would too.
1: I mean, all of the memorabilia, all of the stuff, all of this stuff that I know is like kind of ingrained in people's consciousness.
0: Is there a problem when you're filming an iconic thing like that where you go, shit, maybe I should grab something. Maybe I should take my antlers.
1: I assume they're just monitoring everything.
0: They do.
1: And I can't.
0: In other words, you can't take that.
1: It would be a real bad move to try and pocket a shield.
0: Not pocket, but would you be a douchebag if you went up to them and said, oh, can I keep my Ant-Man boots?
1: I've done it.
0: Boots?
1: Oh, I did it.
0: What do you have?
1: I have an Ant-Man helmet.
0: Oh, you do?
1: Yeah.
0: Now tell me about the helmet.
1: Yeah.
0: I heard the helmet that they make for you is terribly, it's hard to hear when you're wearing the helmet. And that you have trouble. I mean, it affects your acting, too. It's a bit of a problem that when you're wearing the helmet, you can't hear very well. It's muffled.
1: It's not too bad. Oh. I have not found it to be that bad. But I also, a lot of times, have the helmet on and don't have a face shield.
0: I see, right.
1: And they'll digitally add some things. But the helmets are, they get to be, they're not the most comfortable things in the world. But it's not too bad. I think some are probably worse than other. I think the whole Black Panther costume is got to be tough.
0: Are you shocked when you see yourself in those movies? Because I would imagine there's so much green screen special effects and everything. In a way, of course, probably half the shit you shoot, you're imagining.
1: You see it for the first time when you see the movie sometimes. Like
0: right.
1: That Endgame, that whole sequence, it was like, oh my God. So this is what it looks like. And you do kind of have to imagine certain things. But there's also...
0: And it's amazing what they do.
1: It's incredible. Yeah. I mean, they've got really talented people doing
0: Are you talking about
1: effects.
0: Where people start disappearing and stuff? Where they
1: all
0: start,
1: of this
0: yeah,
1: stuff, yeah,
0: it.
1: Yeah.
0: Wow.
1: It was really... It's cool to see. It's cool to see because, you work on something, but it's still nice when you see the movie to be surprised.
0: When the dude who plays the Hulk, he does a good job. I can't think of his name.
1: Mark Ruffalo.
0: Mark Ruffalo.
1: Yeah.
0: But I'm saying, I'm just joking. I'm busting
2: Take
0: balls.
2: It easy.
0: Paul says he's a better actor than Mark Ruffalo, but that's off camera. I don't want you to say.
2: But he's not impressed with Mark.
0: No, he doesn't like Mark. You like
1: Mark. I love Mark. Mark's actually the only one that I knew. I've known Mark for decades.
0: But you're having a bromance with Jeremy Renner, yes?
1: Renner, no?
0: I heard you were like, really, you guys are almost like banging each other.
1: We did, they split up people to do the press junkets.
0: Yes.
1: And Jeremy Renner and I were paired together. And I like Jeremy a lot. One of the things I loved about doing press with him is that he truly does not care.
0: He's crazy.
1: He does not care about your interview. He doesn't care. Like he's just, he's kind of,
0: he's kind of nuts, right?
1: He's kind of, I don't think he's nuts. I think he's really, I think he's very, I find him to be pretty funny dude. I really like him.
0: Yes, go ahead.
1: But we were, I think the whole absurdity of all of it just kind of struck us early on in our interviews. And so they just became more and more ridiculous.
0: But as an actor, it is show business. I don't have to explain this to you. You do have to go out and sell a movie, right?
1: Yeah.
0: You have to go all over the place
1: and
0: do this thing. Jeremy could get in. He can't let you do all the heavy lifting and answer all the douchey questions. He's got to chip in.
1: I think he did.
0: All right. Okay.
1: I think he did.
0: Stop it. Where was I reading? You had to go to like Hong Kong to promote an action ride or an Ant-Man action ride or something.
1: Yeah.
0: That, I mean, These guys got
1: it. Does seem to support the Scorsese of it all.
0: Yes, but what is the but what is the contract here? Does Marvel own you lock, stock? In other words, for me to get Paul Rudd to go to Hong Kong to promote an action ride.
1: Oh man,
0: they better pay my ass.
1: Oh no, I was so excited to do
0: Were
1: it.
0: Were you?
1: There was because there's at Disneyland.

0: some point, I mean, you know, you probably say to yourself, do they really need to promote these movies? I mean, the each one of them makes $2 billion.
1: Yeah.
0: They don't give you back-end taste on an Ant-Man, or they do?
1: No.
2: Or the ride or anything?
0: Because look at this.
1: I know.
0: Really?
1: No.
0: You don't get back in?
1: I bet I could get on the ride for free, though.
0: You think?
1: I imagine
0: you show up and they charge you for the ride. You know what? I've had enough. But listen to this stat I read. Paul Rudd, 83rd on the Forbes 100 list, earning $41
1: million. Mm.
0: You're very fucking successful.
1: I'm not so sure. Million. By the way, I'm not so sure that list is right.
0: Really?
1: Yeah.
0: They have it wrong? Forbes seems to know what they're talking about.
1: I don't think that is totally accurate.
2: But you made a lot more?
1: No, I definitely didn't make more. I didn't make that much either.
0: Really? That's a lot of moolah.
1: No. But yeah, that's, you know,
0: isn't that great, though?
1: I root
0: for actors to make money because so few get to that point where they can make $41 million.
1: To be able to make a living doing what you love is awesome.
0: Do you still love it?
1: I do. I really do love it. But I get, I do find over the last several years, I get a little more cranky, and sometimes I'll be on something and go like, why am I here?
0: Is it why am I here because you're missing your family and you're missing that kind of time with the kids
1: That's
0: and all that?
1: That's just it. Yeah.
0: And you go, what am I fucking doing in life?
1: Mm-hmm.
0: Because you actually have enough money, you could stop.
1: And then I'm off for a few months, and then something interesting. I still love to work, and I love the work itself.
0: But now you're older and you have a family,
1: and it starts to shift. Yeah.
0: Hosting Saturday Night Live 4 times.
1: Mm-hmm.
0: That's a big deal.
1: Yeah.
0: Yeah. You like
2: you're
0: that.
2: You're almost in that club.
1: I know. Yeah. One away. To the jacket.
0: You think you'll do it again?
1: I hope so.
0: The 5-time club?
1: I'd like to.
0: What do they do? They just call you up and say, hey, is it like, it's usually around when you have something to promote, right?
1: Usually. Yeah.
0: Yeah.
1: Yeah.
0: Is it fun?
1: It is fun. It's a very intense week. I have since, now they've done it 4 times, I know what the week looks like a little bit more.
0: Yeah.
1: But I remember after doing it the first time, I looked at the rest of the cast and said, how do you guys do this every week? It's crazy. It feels like you're shot out of a rocket ship.
0: Yeah.
1: Because one of the most interesting things about it is, you know, you do the monologue, and then as soon as that's over, they grab you. There are stations all over the soundstage there, or the studio, and they'll throw you in this kind of closet where there are 4 other people, and it's like a pit crew.
0: Right.
1: Somebody pulls off your pants, somebody puts a wig on you, and then they zip you around the back. You don't know where you are. Then you walk through a door, and then you're on the set of another sketch. And so it's constant.
0: You know what's cool about that? Because when I think back, when I read about old show business and I read about your show of shows and Sid Caesar and stuff, and they all used to Milton Berle, they all worked live and they do these sketch shows. Yeah. And like, it's none of that anymore. I mean, it's the only last really live sketch show that exists.
1: There's no way this could exist now.
0: Yeah.
1: But you know, if somebody tried to pitch it now. But honestly, I feel like it's a New York history, so it's very exciting to be in it. But I've also had really amazing musical guests.
0: Yeah, who've you been on with? That's to me would be very interesting.
1: The first show I ever did, it was Beyonce.
0: Right.
1: The second one was Paul McCartney.
0: Oh God.
1: And I remember I was at home and my phone rang at about 1 a.m. and it was Bill Hader, and he called me and said, dude, your musical guest is Paul McCartney.
0: Wow.
1: And I didn't go back to sleep. And
0: you were excited because, first of all, you also know with a musical guest like that, everyone's going to be tuning in to see Saturday Night Live.
1: Oh, I just thought, oh my God, I can't believe I'm going to be in the same room with Paul McCartney. And so when I think back of all the times I've hosted that show, certain things kind of pop out. And you know, on Thursdays, that's when the bands come in and do their setup and all that kind of stuff and their sound checks. So simultaneous to that, on the same side of the stage, they're taking those photographs that they use for the commercial bumpers. So I was getting pictures taken, and it was about 11 or 12, and Paul McCartney and his band come in, and they go through, they play Jet. And
0: you're just sitting there, and what are there 10 people in the audience?
1: Yeah, there's just the camera guys, and then it was, and they said, well, we're not taking pictures. So then I went down and watched him, And then they brought in a grand piano on the floor, not even on the stage, because he was trying to figure out what he might play next. So he came down and sat at this piano, and I was just standing kind of over his shoulder, hadn't had eye contact with him, hadn't said hello, nothing. But he sat down, and he was sitting at the piano trying to figure out what to play, and he just sat down and started playing Long and Winding Road. Oh.
0: To see how it felt on that piano.
1: Yes.
0: Yeah.
1: And I was, I looked at his feet on the pedals, and I was looking at his fingers, pressing the keys, and I'm watching over Paul McCartney's shoulder, him sing Long and Winding Road. And slowly but surely, more people started filtering into the studio. Not that many, but he played the whole song, and we all applauded. And he said, oh, thank you very much. And then he went into Lady Madonna. And then he started playing Beatles songs for all of us in the room.
0: Do you think he was doing it for all of you in the room, or he was trying to get a feel for what he wanted to perform on Saturday Night Live?
1: Both. I think he was trying to figure out what he might do. But, you know, one of the things that I love so many things about Paul McCartney,
0: right.
1: But it seems as if it's fun to see people when they've achieved a certain place in life and their place in it, and they're comfortable with it. And he seems to be in that place. It's like an enlightenment. And he knows we all want to hear his music. We all know.
0: But how generous of him to do that.
1: Incredibly.
0: Because some people would be like, fuck you guys, I'm getting out of here. But, you know, you describe watching his hands and his feet. Don't you try to say to yourself, now, freeze this in my memory.
1: Yes, I do.
0: I don't want to forget this. And it's so interesting what we focus on. I've gone to concerts and things where I'll just be mesmerized. Like, I watched Bon Jovi on stage one day, and I'm mesmerized by the guy who plays keyboards.
1: Mm.
0: Because I love how he interacts with John. Like, you pick these moments and you try to freeze them in your head.
1: That's exactly right. And you have to make a mental note. You have to say, This is special.
0: Right.
1: Because we've been hearing these songs. I heard Long and Winding Road my whole life. It's a beautiful, incredible song, as we all know. And I'm looking at his hand saying, those were the hands that played that note, those keys, when it was written, when it was recorded. It was that foot was pressing that.
0: You're watching Mozart.
1: You're watching Mozart.
0: Right.
1: Yeah.
0: It's unbelievable. What a rare treat, right?
1: Oh, my God. It really is. And so in a way, it's almost like, well, who cares about anything else? This is, you know, at the end of a life, when I look back, I'm going to say, God damn, I got to see Paul McCartney play Long and Winding Road for like 10 people.
0: And you're watching his process as he's working out, gee, what do I want to perform on TV?
1: Yeah.
0: Like, you'd think he'd know, but like any master at their craft, they don't know. They have to sit there and figure out what it is they need to do.
1: Yeah, he wasn't sure. He didn't come in with a set list.
0: No.
1: He knew he was gonna, it was incredible.
0: Oh, man, I just think that's such a great story. Yeah, I mean, I've gotten to interview Paul a couple of times. I'm blown. And he called me one time in my house at Christmas to wish me a Happy New Year or a Happy Christmas or something. I mean, I didn't believe it was him. I thought it was Paul Telegdy from NBC. I didn't even know who the hell it was.
1: He's a really, really nice guy.
0: Yeah. And by the way, Bill Hader calling you, that guy, he's really an incredible talent,
1: so
0: too.
1: So talented. Really talented, really funny. And actually, one of my good dear friends. I love that guy.
0: Are you still in business with the guy from Walking Dead with that candy store?
1: Yeah.
0: You are? Mm-hmm. How's the candy store doing?
1: It's doing all right.
0: What's his name?
1: Jeffrey Dean Morgan.
0: Jeffrey Dean Morgan. He seems like a decent guy.
1: Oh, man. He's the coolest.
0: Yeah.
1: He is so cool. People have they get a little weirded out around him. He's got a power.
0: He does.
1: He has a power. Like, women,
0: he's a little scary.
1: Women love him, and he's just cool. Like, he has that thing where it's just, God, I'll never be cool. Like, he's just effortlessly cool.
0: And a
1: man.
0: Yeah.
1: He's a man.
2: Like, when he walks, he's cool.
1: Yeah.
2: Everything he does is cool.
1: Yeah.
0: I'm amazed by you because you look very youthful. Like, you are much younger looking than your age.
1: I'm old.
0: How old are you now?
1: 50.
0: 50. And you look like you look like a kid, which is great for movies. I mean, let's face it.
2: You could still do Clueless.
0: Yeah. You really could. You don't look that different.
1: I feel 100 inside.
0: This new show that you're doing, Paul Rudd is going to be in something called Living With Yourself, which is on Netflix, which is my point. you get to do a thing like this, which maybe you couldn't do in the movies because, A, it's a long-form kind of piece.
1: Right.
0: And it's you playing your best version of yourself versus your worst version of yourself. Got to be weird playing against yourself.
1: Yeah, it's a new experience.
0: Yeah, that's weird to me. So how do they work that technically?
1: I recorded the lines for both characters.
0: Yeah.
1: And whatever character was driving the scene was the one that I would film first. And I would just put an earwig, a little thing in my ear, and I would act like I was there. There wasn't another actor in the scene with me. I would just act to air, but I would hear my lines as I was going to say them as the other character. So I would just react to the audio.
0: Oh, I see. Yeah. Oh man, that's a technical nightmare.
1: It was tricky.
0: And it's you versus you in the show.
1: Yeah. Cause I get cloned. So yeah.
0: I love when Tom Brady gets cloned.
1: Tom Brady. Yeah. That's
0: six times. Yeah. I thought that was really good.
1: One for each ring.
0: How do you get him to do the little acting part?
1: Tim Greenberg is the guy who wrote it. He wrote these things, all scripts, I think about 4.5 years ago.
0: Right.
1: And he was like, I think back when he had 4 rings or maybe even 3, it's like the idea that we would have a clone and it's the best version of ourselves, that they just do everything right, that they're great.
0: I love the idea that
1: Tom Brady is the epitome of that.
0: And it is, because when you see Tom Brady, the amount of times in his career he's been hit, and everything else. And the guy's really healthy. He plays super well. He's that old and he can still play football like a young man. He's been cloned.
1: He is called the GOAT for a reason.
0: Right.
1: And so we sent him these scripts like a year and a half ago. I was so touched. He got the joke of kind of making fun of himself and his perfection. And he's like, yeah.
0: I thought it was weird. He was outside a massage parlor. In light of what happened with the Patriots, too.
1: Well,
2: that was written before.
1: I've seen some of these, the stories I had a feeling that I have never ever had in my life, which was, oh my God, I feel bad for Tom Brady.
0: Right.
1: It's like this guy was throwing us a bone. He was doing us a favor and he was kind of making fun of himself and his perfection. And then all of a sudden, I think Boston Media.
0: There's very few original ideas. And this was a very original
1: idea.
0: I really liked the show because, the idea that you can go somewhere and get yourself cloned and be a better version of yourself. Very attractive to me. I would like to meet my better self. But then again, the show points out you really don't want to meet your better self.
1: Or is your better self really your better self? What is the best versions of ourselves?
0: Yeah, it's a good question. It really is. I got to tell you, I admire your career. And I admire, I was thinking, when you're doing Ant-Man and you're doing a big Marvel film, the move to Netflix, that's like a big decision, whether or not you want to go do Netflix or you just want to concentrate on movies, right? That's a whole business decision.
1: I've never done a television show. I mean, minus like Friends and kind of doing some recurring roles. I've never been on a show. But this one, I just thought it was 8 episodes.
0: Good experience?
1: It was very good experience. Same directors. It was this couple, Dayton and Ferris, who did Little Miss Sunshine and Battle of the Sexes. They're great, great directors.
0: Oh, so they don't bring in 30 other guys?
1: Nope. We had one writer. The same directors, 8 episodes. It's a self-contained thing. You can just watch it. It was like basically doing a 4-hour movie.
0: Yeah.
1: And so I just read them and I thought, God, these are really good. I really was drawn into the scripts.
0: And your wife in the show, very attractive.
1: Beautiful, funny, great Irish actress. Her name's Aisling B. She's a comedian.
0: When I was watching, I was like, oh, yeah, some bed scenes, a little lovemaking.
1: Yeah, thankfully
0: like
1: it didn't have to be too.
0: Thankfully,
1: convincing.
2: Howard wanted to be very graphic.
0: No, when I read a script, I go, am I in bed with anyone? And if I am, okay, we're gone, we're on, it's on, let's go.
2: Yes, I'll take the part.
0: I swear to you, Paul, I had boner in my movie through every love scene.
1: It's a weird thing. I always thought, even like when actors or they say like, oh. Is it the crew's there? It's all.
0: Bring everyone.
1: They
0: disappear from me.
1: I remember as a kid, I'd hear people say this in interviews, and I think, give me a break.
0: Right. But you subscribe to that. You do say it is awkward to get in bed with an actress.
1: It's awkward. It is awkward in that you're. you're kissing somebody or you're lying on top of them. And in Aisling's case, she had no shirt on, but she had the little stickers that go
2: the pasties.
1: Yeah.
0: And I'm starting a company making those, by the way.
1: Well,
0: that Jeffrey Dean Morgan might want to come in business.
1: We could sell them at the candy store.
2: Edible pasties.
0: There actually is a thing my wife buys. They call nippets, and they covers up your nips.
1: Nippets,
0: so you don't have to wear a bra.
1: Brilliant.
0: Yeah.
1: And so you think I'm laying on top of this poor girl, I'm kissing her.
0: You feel bad for her.
1: And like, we're at work. This is our job.
2: This is
1: our job. And thankfully,
0: what do you see the absurdity in it and start laughing?
1: Oh, absolutely. We were laughing throughout all of it. And Aisling is telling stories about you can't turn on the air conditioning in a room because the mics pick up the sound.
0: Right.
2: Yes.
1: So it gets hot. She's sweating. Her nippets are falling off. And so I am trying to position my arm so the cameras and the crew can't see.
0: You feel protective of her.
1: Protective.
0: Yes.
1: And so
0: you say to her, your nippets have fallen off?
1: I think she was aware.
0: I see.
1: But then it's weird because, the scene's over and she's just got a nippet on her neck.
0: How'd this get here? Oh, my God. It's just so strange.
1: Yeah, it's weird.
0: But
1: it's a super weird thing to do.
0: I thought it was weird that I got aroused in every scene I was in with a woman. I mean, anytime I was in any proximity, I was aroused. I said, what's wrong with me? I mean, I'm clearly not an actor.
1: I mean, it makes sense, right?
0: Right.
1: I mean, just the your biology.
0: It's fantastic. Well, you have to watch Paul Rudd in Living With Yourself. It asks the philosophical, it's a funny show, but you also have to sit there and ponder the question, what if they could make a better version of me? Would I hate this person or would I like them?
2: And choosing what's better.
1: That's right. I mean, it's,
0: Robin, you're asking a very important question. It's very, very urgent. Look at you. You're really killing it.
1: Look at the three of us right now.
0: Look at us.
1: Here we are.
0: Maybe Paul McCartney's not in the room, but Fred's here.
2: Fred's here.
0: That's right. Take
1: Hi,
0: a look.
1: Hi, Fred. I know.
0: Yeah. Oh, you sure you want to see him? Okay. He's
2: not looking.
1: There's four of us, really.
0: No.
1: It's hard because we're separated by this partition.
0: Yeah. Yes. Oh, God. I was, thinking about love scenes. I knocked over the craft services table with my boner one time. It was very embarrassing. Now.
1: But impressive.
0: Yes. Yes. You know, Paul Rudd, the show is called Living With Yourself, available exclusively on Netflix. From what I'm hearing, good experience on Netflix. They didn't interfere while you were shooting.
1: No, they were great.
0: They send any executives down to nudge you?
1: No, not even once. They were supportive. I mean, they've been pretty terrific as far as giving, directors and writers their time.
0: They're good people.
1: It's been, it was a good experience.
2: No show notes from a guy up in an office somewhere?
1: No.
0: I was watching you on, and I had such mixed emotions. You did that show Between Two Ferns with Zach Galifianakis.
1: Right.
0: It's a funny show.
1: Yeah.
0: In that you're sitting there, and you're a good sport, because to me, I liken it to a roast.
1: Yeah.
0: The guy sits you down and he says every insulting thing he can think of saying to Paul Rudd. And obviously,
1: he probably had a lot more than he did. Not everything.
0: But don't you get, I could not do that show because I would get offended.
1: Oh, no. That's another guy, Zach Galifianakis.
0: Yes.
1: That is one of the funniest people I've ever met and have ever seen. Like his whole style. I mean, when he was doing, before Hangover, when he was just doing stand up, kind of starting off, he was one of my favorite comedians. I just think he's so funny. And
0: well, he turns to you in the show and he says, Paul, couldn't you help other Jewish actors hide their Jewishness? I said, that is the greatest, funniest line ever.
1: Yeah.
0: But then all of a sudden I was like, I didn't know Paul was Jewish.
2: He's been hiding it.
0: He has been hiding his Jewishness. I did not realize that. Where'd you grow up again?
1: I grew up
0: in Kansas.
1: I was born in here. I lived in New
0: York.
1: Jersey.
0: Yeah.
1: I then lived in California. I moved to Kansas City.
0: They don't have any Jews in Kansas.
1: They do, but they didn't go to my school.
0: Was it awful? Being serious, I've gone to places, unlike you, I can't hide my Jewishness. I was slapped a yarmulke when I was born. But seriously, growing up in Kansas and there's no other Jews around, it's got to be terribly, you got to feel somewhat alienated, I would think at the least.
1: I was, because of my dad's job, and he worked for an airline, and
0: he was a pilot.
1: He was in management for TWA, sales management.
0: Oh, I thought he was a pilot.
1: He wasn't a pilot, but TWA's hub was in Kansas City, which is why we wound up there. But I was always a new kid in a new school from the time I was in kindergarten.
0: Because TWA had him.
1: He was always getting job transfers and things like that. And so when I was 10, I'd already been in, I don't even know how many schools. I think because my parents were both British, that I had moved around. I was always a new kid in school. And I was Jewish, certainly in Kansas City, and I knew that I was in the minority there. I always felt a little different than I guess most of the kids. And what I learned early on is that, like, if I make Jewish jokes about myself, I noticed that all of the kids would laugh really hard. Yeah. It wasn't until I got older, I'm like, that's kind of messed up.
0: Yeah.
1: But it was. Because well, that's also
0: were there a lot of like anti-Semitic comments and hey Jew boy and all that?
1: I got that. Yeah. Yeah. I mean, not a ton.
0: Right.
1: I mean, I would think that the majority of people probably didn't care. You know, what if they even knew? It wasn't anything. I've never tried to hide anything. But I'm also not a particularly religious person. But
0: you're not kidding. You celebrate Christmas, right?
1: Yeah.
0: Yeah. Well, yeah. You're not.
2: Well, there you go.
0: Yeah, there you go.
2: That's about as hiding your Jewishness as you can get.
0: You can't do any better than that.
1: It's the best. By the way, it's the best.
0: Christmas is awesome.
1: Oh man.
0: Yes.
1: It's my favorite part about being Jewish.
0: Oh my God. I mean, it's sometimes crazy when you and I think about growing up in Kansas. I can't even imagine because I know what's down in people's hearts, you know, and they're not. A lot of people are just real bad motherfuckers who want to get you in some
1: way. The thing is weird is that, you know, that's a part of the country that is, it's Bible Belt,
0: yep.
1: You know, and so.
0: Did you get bar mitzvahed?
1: I did, yeah.
0: In Kansas?
1: In Canada.
0: Oh, in Canada.
1: In Toronto, because a lot of family that was in Toronto.
0: Oh, by then you had moved out of Kansas?
1: No, I was still living in Kansas, but it was like, instead of having everybody come to Kansas City.
0: Right.
1: Let's just go to this.
0: I don't even think you could have been bar mitzvahed in Kansas City. Where are you going to find a rabbi? Where you know? And then you're not going to invite those kids from school.
1: No, they're there. They're right. There.
0: No, but when Zach says to you, "How did you hide your Jewishness?" I go, "Oh my God!"
1: And then
0: there were like 50 insults in a row. And I go, "I realize you're being roasted."
1: Yeah,
0: and
1: but also there's people say, "Oh, this is written. It's rehearsed. It's not." I had no idea what Zach was going to say. We just film it. He has his list of questions.
2: Yeah.
0: And you have to react.
1: But you
0: consciously chose. It's an acting assignment, really. That's why I don't think I'd be good at it. I would probably erupt, but maybe that would be good. I don't know. But you sat there and you kind of calmly took it.
1: Right.
0: And I said, you know what? That isn't easy to take. He said some really mean things to you, but you were laughing.
1: Oh, I mean, I don't take any of it. I think it is really funny. And also the jokes are really good.
0: Yeah. They were. They were great.
1: But Zach is also one of the sweetest guys. I don't know if you've
0: I've never met him.
1: Oh,
0: no.
1: He is really, and then as soon as it's not, as it's done, he's like, "I'm so sorry."
0: Oh, yeah. He's awful.
1: Yeah, but it's you know
0: felt like you were back in Kansas.
1: You know what's gonna play. You know what's gonna hopefully work. And he is legitimately
0: one of the.
1: Oh God.
0: Well, yeah. I don't mean to insult you by saying you're a really nice guy.
1: I appreciate it. Thank
0: yes,
1: you.
0: And
1: thank
0: Paul Rudd is in Living with Yourself. You got to check it out on Netflix. That's why he's here. He's not here for his health. He's not looking to be on the radio necessarily.
1: I'm not even here to even talk about the show.
0: Really?
1: I've talked about it so much. She said, "You should just call this talking about myself."
0: Yeah, I know. You do get sick of it, yeah. Right? Yeah, I went out to California last week.
1: I know.
0: I talked about my book for like 3 appearances and SiriusXM.
1: Which is great, by the way.
0: Thank you. And then after 3 appearances, I said, okay, I think everybody's had enough of me. I'm going home.
1: There is nothing. I cannot stand the sound of my own voice. I don't want to talk. I hate myself.
0: Is that what the attraction is to being an actor, that you get to immerse yourself in another? Like, you could be Ant-Man all day. You could be the guy in Living with Yourself all day. But when you're talking or promoting or doing this kind of, you're just like, fuck. Are you quiet off camera?
1: I think at times, I think maybe more so now in my life than I was earlier on.
0: Yeah.
1: This is part of, I think that there's also different levels. Like coming here, I'm a fan, as you know, of you and of the show. And so it's fun to come here. It's fun to do certain things because I'm a fan of people. It was really always very exciting to go do the Letterman show.
0: Right.
1: But
0: how many times did you get to do that?
1: Pretty good number of times.
0: Did you feel pressure being on that show?
1: Absolutely.
0: Did you feel you had to be delightful and funny and
1: yeah, brilliant? Yeah. You just, yeah. I mean, that show was always different than every other show. And I know you feel this, you've talked about it.
0: Absolutely.
1: He was our, you know, and he's my hero. And so it becomes a thing of, I just want him to not be bummed out I'm on the show.
0: Right. That's how I always felt.
1: That's
0: too.
1: That's what it really kind of boils down to. But this is, there's so much noise. There's so many things. There's too many shows. There's so many movies. And so now it's kind of part of the deal that you got to go talk about it, which I understand. I get that.
0: No, listen, you have to break through all that noise and somehow get your project.
2: Yeah.
0: Heard.
2: Get it out there.
1: That's right. And so I think it's expected and I understand that it's my job. And so, I try and do it as best I can. However, at a certain point, I just feel.
0: What are you doing the rest of the day? You got to go do more promotion, or are you done?
1: No. I'm done.
0: I'm
1: picking my daughter up from school, and then we're going to gymnastics.
0: Oh, no kidding.
1: Yeah.
0: Oh, that's fun for you.
1: That's the best.
0: Yeah, but you can only take that so long, and then you go right back to acting. All right, I get it.
2: One other thing we ought to mention, loved The Catcher Was a Spy.
1: Oh, my God, thanks.
2: Great movie.
0: Look at you,
2: people
0: Robin.
2: Ought to see that movie.
1: Wow, thanks, Robin.
0: And there's Robin's music. Yeah.
2: That's the stamp.
0: You get that music.
1: That was the other movie with Paul Giamatti.
2: Yeah.
0: Oh, that's right. Giamatti again. Look at this.
2: Great movie.
1: Yeah.
0: Yeah. I didn't even know enough about acting when I did my movie to know that Giamatti was so great. Like, all I know is I thought about it after I finished the whole movie, and I go, you know, when I was doing those scenes with that guy, it was pretty easy. And then I realized why. Because he was so good.
1: Yeah.
0: That it almost seemed so like real life. That I didn't have to, it was effortless.
1: Yeah, that's the thing. When you get to act with really, really good actors, it makes your job easy, which is why living with yourself was the hardest thing I've ever done.
0: Because you had to act with yourself.
1: I had to act with myself.
2: You're acting with yourself.
1: And now I'm just like, oh, God, I feel terrible for all the people I've had to work with. Poor Paul Giamatti.
0: Oh, man. Let's leave it at that.
2: Oh, my goodness.
0: No, you're doing great, man. And congratulations on the Netflix show. Congratulations on the whole Marvel thing.
1: Thank you.
0: Are we going to be doing more Marvel movies? I mean, we got another Ant-Man in us? Or what are we talking about?
1: Are we under
0: contract?
1: Yeah, again, this is that same thing where I'm not really allowed to say anything.
2: What is the new world?
0: What the fuck is wrong with these guys? I mean, you can't even talk about it.
2: They're getting ridiculous.
0: And you know what it is? They pay you so much money. You're like, I better not talk about it. I'm not going to blow it.
1: People say, have you signed an NDA? And I'm like, I think.
2: You don't even know.
1: I don't know.
0: I don't know. Just keeping it quiet. Keep the Jewishness and the Marvel plot quiet. That's it. I was laughing so hard when I saw that. I go, who knew that?
1: No, that was one. That was a question. As soon as he said that, that was really hard to kind of keep it together. That one got me.
0: Oh, he was just nailing you over and over and over again.
1: No, but it really made me. That was a really funny question.
0: You allowed to talk? Are you doing the new Ghostbusters film?
1: Yeah, I just finished it.
0: Oh, you finished
1: it? I just finished,
0: Now, I thought it was wild that Ivan Reitman, who directed the original Ghostbusters.
1: That's right.
0: Who I know. His son is directing. Directed the new Ghostbusters.
1: He wrote it and directed it. And
0: that is so fucking weird.
1: Yeah, like it's amazing. And Ivan was there. He was one of the producers. And it was incredible. Really,
0: who's in it with you?
1: This woman in Carrie Coon is a great actress. It's a lot of people.
0: Is it
1: people
0: like the original,
1: know,
0: or is it a new kids. Take on the original?
1: It exists in the same world. Like the original people, the original happens in this movie. Like people are aware. It does exist in our consciousness. People are aware of the events that happened in 85 or whatever.
0: Oh, good. So it's not a remake.
1: It's not a remake, but it's again, here we get in that territory. What I can
0: but say, are you like guys this, taking but, over the Ghostbusters from them?
1: No, but there's I'm not allowed to say anything in terms of that kind of stuff.
2: Oh.
1: But I will say there was something really poetic about Jason Reitman directing it, and that there seemed to be this this feel of like this makes sense. I read that script and I thought it was really
0: well. First
1: clever,
0: of all, it turns out
1: really
0: that good. The kid's a good filmmaker.
2: Yeah,
1: really so good.
0: He's proven himself to Ivan because Ivan ain't handing that franchise over to anybody.
1: Well, also I don't think it was anything that he really wanted to do.
0: That Jason didn't want
1: Jason,
0: to do.
1: You know, Jason did Juno. Yeah, and, I mean he's a great,
0: I would think Jason would avoid that like the plague because Ivan did it so brilliantly. Yeah. And I don't want to compete with my father compared to my father.
1: And it's a little bit like the family business, you know. And I think that he just had an idea, and he thought, you know, I have this idea, and then he started kind of fleshing it out a little bit, and it probably seemed inevitable at a certain point.
0: When's it coming out? I can't wait.
1: I think next July, sometime next year.
0: Have you seen it yet? No.
1: No.
0: They're editing.
1: I think they just wrapped, I think.
0: I wonder if Ivan and his son Jason are like kind of double team in this, or is Ivan leaving Jason alone?
1: I think Ivan's leaving Jason alone. I mean,
0: Ivan's a brilliant editor. In the editing room, I watched him. I sat at his feet while he edited. And
1: He
0: can literally pick out a scene that would be funny if you turn your head a certain way.
1: No, he's comedy royalty.
0: Right.
1: And that was also really a cool thing to get to talk to him a little bit about his life and the things that he worked on.
0: Amazing guy.
1: Really amazing guy. Really, really great guy.
0: I wonder if it was, I can't even imagine the dynamic with his son directing Ghostbusters.
2: Did you see him around?
1: He was there. I think he was proud. And he also, you know, I think that his son is certainly a capable and qualified filmmaker, and Ivan knows that.
2: Mm-hmm.
0: So who's the cast? It's you, this woman you just mentioned, and who else?
1: Well, there are these kids and who people, some kids that have never worked before.
0: Oh, so they're not like big name people.
1: Right.
0: Jason's going for that vibe like with Juno and stuff.
1: Yeah.
0: I like it.
1: It's cool.
0: Look at you. Look at you. Ruling Hollywood. Big franchise.
2: Is there anything you're not in?
0: Look at you. I didn't realize how big you are.
1: I'm ready to go. I'm ready to go.
0: You can retire. Well, there you go. Paul Rudd bragging, literally sitting here bragging about all of the franchises he's involved in.
2: Look at all the projects he can't talk about.
0: Well, he's in so many projects you can't even talk about. I've never been in a project that no one even cares.
2: Like, please talk about.
0: Right. Paul Rudd, Living With Yourself, available exclusively on Netflix, soon to be in Ghostbusters.
1: Mm.
2: And maybe Ant-Man.
0: Sounds like it's happening.
2: Sounds like working with Michael Douglas?
1: My face is twitching.
0: Sounds like that Forbes list is going to grow. Sounds like you're going to be right up there.
1: Yeah, I love working with
0: Michael
1: Douglas.
0: You are providing for your family beautifully. Good for you.
2: Yeah, maybe that was a projection
1: They make my kids, though, they make so many jokes about me missing things, even though I really try not to. Like, my son really perpetuates it. When he was little, in my house, we have like this karaoke system. I tried to teach him, we learned Cats in the Cradle as a duet.
0: No.
1: Yeah.
0: That's the wrong song to pick.
1: Yeah.
0: I used to sing it at my father angrily.
1: It's the worst, most painful, awful.
0: A child was born just the other day. He came in the world in a usual way, but there were bills to pay and sent in the cash.
1: Yeah.
0: If I had the time, my boy was just like me. And she's just like me, son. You know, you're going to be like me.
1: There was something really funny about hearing from a little boy's voice singing the part of the boy saying he just doesn't have time for his dad. It was disturbing.
0: It's not funny.
1: You think that that is a tough song to listen to as a dad. Try listening to it as a duet with your son.
0: Oh, I can't
2: that
0: even imagine.
2: That must be like a horror film.
0: Oh, you know.
1: But it was also really funny.
0: Yeah. I know. Like, my kids are convinced I missed their entire lives. You know, they'll tell me, Dad, you didn't do this, you didn't do that. I was working. What did you want me to do? Someone had to pay for the shit.
1: Also, like, I'm actually around a lot more than they think. But
0: that's
1: what I always say.
2: Look, you better start videotaping everything so you can
0: do it. You need proof because I like my kids go, you didn't go on vacation. Yes, I did. I went on many vacations.
1: Absolutely. Yes. I've never gone more than 2 weeks without, you know, at least coming home for a weekend. But I'm also, I work for a few months, and then I don't work for a long period of time.
0: Yeah, I say to the kids, I said, do you realize I would finish my show at 10 or 11 o'clock? I came right home. I got you from, I was home when you came from school. I was there. I go, oh, yeah, right. Oh, yeah, that's right.
1: Yeah. You have to remind them.
0: You have to remind them. You were there.
1: I had it this morning. I was doing a FaceTime with my daughter before I came here, and she said, are you going to, it's her birthday. She goes, are you going to miss my birthday again?
0: Oh, again?
1: I said, I've never missed your birthday. And she started laughing.
0: Robin tried video everything. I do that with my kids. You save yourself a lot of trouble.
1: That's really good advice.
0: Oh, my God. That is so funny. Oh, my God. You a good singer?
1: No.
0: I'm karaokeing with the kids?
1: Yeah. We have it in our house. I love it.
0: I karaoke, but I'm not very good at it.
1: Well, I think that...
2: Isn't that the fun?
1: That is the fun,
2: yeah.
1: Right?
0: You want to sing something?
1: Isn't it a little weird when people
0: sing.
1: Are really good?
0: I'll give you a choice.
1: Oh, God.
0: I'm going to give you a choice. I have karaoke right now.
2: Oh, yeah?
0: I'll give you a choice.
2: Look at this.
0: Wichita Lineman.
1: That's my favorite song of all time.
0: Seriously?
1: Yeah.
0: Here.
2: They are the words.
0: Hear you. I'll.
2: Are you going to duet it with him?
0: Oh, you want a duet? I'll go verse for verse with you.
1: Yeah, sure.
0: All right. Let me hit this. Wichita Lineman.
1: Wichita Lineman.
0: Glenn Campbell, by the way.
2: Yes. Yeah.
0: Ladies and gentlemen. You take it first.
1: Written by Jimmy Webb.
0: I'll be honest with you. I'm not sure where to come in, so you start it.
1: Yeah.
0: Beautiful.
1: All right.
0: I want to hear you sing. Ladies and gentlemen,
1: I am a lineman for the county.
0: Good.
1: And I drive the main road.
0: I know.
1: Searching in the sun for another overload.
0: Oh, fuck. I don't know how to do this. You just take the next one.
1: Hear you singing in the wire.
0: You're good.

0: How I don't know how to sing there? That.
1: You hit that note.
2: By the way,
1: you're making me look bad.
2: I didn't really hit that note. That was a little strange.
3: I was going to say, drop the mic.
2: No,
0: that was really good.
2: That didn't.
1: I was a little nervous. I knew that was coming up.
0: I'll do Over the Rainbow.
3: Over the Rainbow?
0: Yeah. Judy Garland.
3: Talk about hitting notes.
0: Nice. I can hit these.
3: Okay.
0: Some.

0: That was beautiful. Thank you.
1: I was crying.
2: But it was good. Nice. It really.
0: You want to go in concert? Want to start a band?
1: You play anything?
2: You've got a nice voice.
0: I do.
1: Singing
0: you really
1: the classics.
0: Do. You know why I committed? You taught me something today. I committed to the song.
2: I think it was Jim Carrey that taught us all.
0: Or maybe it was. I don't know.
2: But you do. You have a nice voice.
0: You were beautiful.
1: Thank you. You can do a musical.
0: Yeah. I might let you in on a threesome with me and Fred.
2: I am in.
0: Well, let me tell you. Paul Rudd, you sing, you act, you dance probably. But you're doing Living With Yourself, available exclusively on Netflix. We will all tune in. And thank you for these wonderful moments today. Loved having you on the show.
2: Thank you. It's been great being here.
0: Great to have you here. Paul Rudd, everyone. Robin, you're obviously turned on by Paul, I can tell. I see what's happening over there. She is.
1: I'm a big fan.
0: Let's leave it at that.
1: That's right.
0: That's right. And we'll be back right after these words. Do you know why I'm playing Alanis Morissette?
3: She made an appearance. Did I kiss her? I'm not making this about me. This is about Alanis, not me. But if I had
4: I'm making it about you.
3: Okay.
4: You played Spin the Bottle with Alanis Morissette on Sex and the City.
3: Yes.
4: Do you remember that? Is that like not a big deal? To me, that would be a big deal.
3: It was a big deal. I do.

0: remember that, and I don't remember a lot, but I remember that for a variety of reasons. I remember where we shot it. I remember what I was wearing. And most importantly, and least surprising, it was just a huge deal that she agreed to do the show. Right. And I think we shot over perhaps two nights or one very long day into a night. And I do recall kissing her. It was very pleasant.
1: It was pleasant.
0: It was very professional. I mean, we were both treating it as a contractual, like it was very nice. Like, no, it was. I don't recall it being uncomfortable. I don't recall feeling embarrassed or self-conscious. She's lovely. She was, you know, all in. And I don't know. It was very, I have no feelings other than sort of easy, buoyant. I don't know.
1: So when it was in the script, when you read the script, where your character is going to have a lesbian sex scene, a kiss. You know, it was an innocent thing. People are playing spin the bottle.
0: Yes.
1: And they, you know, and you're sitting there and you're very surprised to learn that Alanis Morissette, who's playing a character,
0: yes,
1: is going to be, she spins the bottle and she's excited to kiss you. And you're hesitant because you've never done this before.
0: Is that the story or is that what you assume?
1: Yeah, okay. Maybe I have too much backstory. I liked it. No, but it was good. And she comes over to kiss you and you're uncomfortable in the scene.
0: Is that right?
1: And you get up and you walk away. Listen, I study these things.
0: I don't
1: Anytime
0: think I've
1: there's
0: ever
1: a lesbian
0: seen it.
1: Scene. You really, is that true? You've never seen it?
0: It's very possible I never saw it, yeah.
1: Why do I find that so hard to believe? I cannot believe, I think you've said this before, that you rarely will watch something you've been in.
0: Yeah.
1: Is it a superstition? Is it you being humble? What I mean, I would think there's a learning curve.
0: I think it's
1: there.
0: It's probably more vain than that. I mean, I don't like to look at myself. I don't like to watch my work. And for some, it's hugely helpful to look at your work or look at dailies or learn from it. And in my case, I learned very early on, I think, when I did Square Pegs, they invited me to watch dailies, and I had never in my life been invited to watch dailies, which are sort of the previous day's work. Everybody used to gather in a room, the director, the producer, the cinematographer, and just to make sure everything was right and good. And I found it like almost an unbearable hour and a half. And I think it just has never helped me. It's made me pay attention to things that really don't matter and don't really add up to something being worth an audience's time. So My grave concern is that it's actually more vanity than right. any kind of taste of humbleness, you know? I just don't
1: think,
0: like it.
1: You think if you looked at yourself, you'd be critical of your physical appearance?
0: It's more whole than that. I think my fear is that I would wish I had done a scene differently, made a different choice.
1: Right. Physically,
0: I'm less interested in critiquing that because that is what it is. The things that are within my control that I could have done differently, better, smarter, more efficiently, more emotionally impactful, more funny, more, those things are the things that would keep me up and make me feel ill-equipped to return to the set the next day with any kind of confidence.
1: When they hand you a script and it says, oh, you're going to kiss a girl, let's say that's a good example, Alanis Morissette,
0: yeah.
1: Do you say to them, oh, who is this girl? Who am I kissing an extra? Who is it that I'm exactly kissing? I mean, do you become concerned? And do you get nervous? And do you rehearse that with an Alanis Morissette?
0: I'm going to speculate, and she might recall more details. Typically what happens is, so when I read the script, I had no concerns at all. I thought, you know, you're asked to kiss a man, and it can mean nothing and can add up to nothing, and now you're in a scene, and you're all slightly inebriated or stoned or. And you're playing spin the bottle and it lands on you and somebody assumes that there's an agreement been reached, right? In spin the bottle.
1: Right.
0: So but typically then, therefore what happens in rehearsals is typically you rehearse a scene and then you get to the kissing and you kind of lean into your opposite person and you kind of make the motions of it for camera. So they're understanding in rehearsal. And then I typically don't kiss anybody in rehearsal. And then you just sort of do it, and it always feels more real to me. Sometimes there's conversations about the kind of kiss it's going to be, the intensity
1: right.
0: of a kiss. And this was before intimacy, you know, coordinators and that kind of attention paid. But that would be because maybe the director wants it to start this way, and then you move, and then this, you know, this body part becomes involved. But my guess is with Alanis is that we talked about it and then we shot it, and we probably shot it 100 different ways and 100 different angles. And I don't know how many close-ups there were and what they were focusing on, hands, mouths, eyes,
1: right,
0: body. I don't have no recollection.
1: No, it was all real. It was very innocent. But, you know, it makes me think in the new season of And Just Like That, there's this scene. I'm up to episode 3 now.
0: Okay.
1: And I think the first 2 episodes have aired so far, but they gave me some copies. So I'm up to episode 3. And there's a scene where Aiden, your boyfriend in the show,
0: mm-hmm,
1: you're having phone sex with him.
0: Mm-hmm.
1: You two live very far apart. You're having phone sex. And this is not a spoiler.
0: Mm-hmm.
1: But this is such a weird moment where he's having phone sex with you and he's about to, you know, play with himself when he's talking to you. And he licks his hand.
0: I'm sorry, what?
1: He takes his tongue and he starts licking his hand, and then he plays with his penis. Did you know he did that in that scene? Because you probably filmed it. Have you seen this scene at all?
0: No, I've not seen that.
1: Is that really true? You really have not seen
0: it? I've not seen it, no. I can't comment on that. My lawyer has advised me not to comment.
1: Really? Is that true?
0: I have no attorney.
1: But is it true that you're up to, you really have no knowledge of it? This is a crazy scene.
0: I haven't seen most of Sex and the City ever.
1: Right.
0: And I haven't seen And Just Like That. Every now and then Michael Patrick will say to me, please watch episode,
1: right,
0: you know. So I don't know. This is the first I'm hearing about that.
1: It's crazy. Because as a man, I was like, why is Aiden licking his hand? I have been known to do this. Not lick my hand. I've been known to masturbate. I don't lick my hand. I was really shocked. And I felt your character would have been insulted because, like, what are you licking your hand, dude? It's gross.
0: Wow.
1: Yeah, it's a big deal to me.
0: We should probably reach out to Corbett. And he's pretty open about these kinds of choices.
1: Right.
0: No one, and, you know, it's curious. No one mentioned it to me. He shot that much later than I shot my coverage.
1: Right.
0: And because I think is he in a truck?
1: He's in the truck.
0: Right.
1: He unzips his pants and then he licks his hand and he starts playing with himself.
0: You've got to stop saying that.
1: Why? You listen. You've been around the block. You know what's happening.
0: What?
1: I mean, come on.
0: What does that mean?
1: You're not an
0: you've
1: innocent.
0: You've been around the block.
1: Are you uncomfortable talking about men's masturbation?
0: I don't even recall that I've ever discussed it in my entire life.
1: Wow. You are a goody two-shoes,
0: no,
1: which is hot.
0: No, I think I'm more, I don't know if I'm a goody two-shoes.
1: Isn't this funny? Because you think about the character, Carrie Bradshaw,
0: yes,
1: right? She's so open that you would be very loose about this stuff. But yet, I sense that you're very uncomfortable talking publicly about sex.
0: Yeah, I think it's perhaps, you know, one of the many ways in which, in fact, I'm very, very different than Carrie Bradshaw. I always say, I know we look alike and, you know, we share like a skeleton, but there are countless ways in which I'm really different. I mean, that we share some similarities. We're aligned on a few important things, but I never have been someone that's discussed intimacy with my closest friends. I just don't, and I'm not against it. And I think it's wonderful that people who need to and want to can have those conversations. And I'm very present for friends who want to discuss that, but I typically don't contribute and I'm not withholding. It's not as if my friends feel, well, wait a minute, I just bared myself, gutted myself, and you're silent. It's
1: right.
0: Not, I don't think they feel any less heard or counseled. Like when friendships do that for one another. I just, for some reason, and I'm not religious. I wasn't, you know, I come from a really progressive home. And so I don't know why I am disinclined.
1: When you turn on like a talk show,
0: mm-hmm,
1: and you see a young actress talking pretty freely about their sex life and stuff,
0: mm-hmm,
1: are you just sitting there going, this is amazing. I could never do this. Do you admire it? Or do you sit there and go, oof, You're gonna feel horrible doing this because in 10 years you're gonna watch it back and you're gonna go, I should have kept my mouth shut. What is your feeling on that?
0: I would assume that my feelings would be that I'm glad the person feels comfortable talking about this part of her life or their life or his life, and I have no judgment about it at all. It's the same thing with nude scenes. I never wanted to do them, and as long as the director with whom I was working didn't feel they were being cheated by me not, I was happy to maintain that position. But for those who felt comfortable, it was never, my feelings were never like, how could you? You'll regret this. It was always, I always felt like it was the most democratic part of the decision making on a set was who feels comfortable doing what, you know, and those who don't are free to tell the story in a different way.
1: Did you ever turn down a role, a great role? And, you know, you went and saw the movie and who knows, you know, it was like, did you ever turn down a movie because the director said, look, I'm not doing this to be salacious, but mm-hmm. I would want you to be nude in the movie mm-hmm. for a love scene or whatever.
0: Mm-hmm.
1: And, you know, so you really need to do this. Did you ever say, you know what, I'm going to pass and then go, oh, shit, this movie was huge?
0: Don't think so. And I don't recall any time I've had those conversations, we've reached a decision that felt that both parties were getting what they needed.
1: Right.
0: When it's been written in and I've had conversations with directors and or writers that were part of that conversation, I never felt as if they were being cheated in some way. So I don't recall, but that's not that I didn't. I just don't at the moment recall, but I can, right. I'll text you later.
1: You never had that moment where you get called into the director's room or the producer's room and they go, listen, honey, you know,
0: I did.
1: I need you. Oh, you did?
0: I have had that situation happen on a set post a discussion about no nudity being required to do the scene. And it became pretty acrimonious and really, really uncomfortable for me. So much so that I called my agent and said, you know, I thought we had been clear and we'd had this conversation and now they're telling me that I have to be nude tomorrow. And they're making a lot of jokes about it on the set. You know, Sarah Jessica's going to be nude tomorrow. Sarah Jessica's going to be in, you know, in the bed, nude. In right. the bed.
1: And, in the bed. The bed.
0: It's like the
1: which
0: guy
1: makes it 50 times. Even if you were considering it, would make it 50 times worse because now it's becoming a whole thing.
0: Correct. And it was all men on the set.
1: Right.
0: So there was just like kind of a, there was all of a sudden a kind of a culture and that felt really, I didn't care for it. And I called my agent and I will say my agent said to me, I'm going to FedEx you an airline ticket, which in the old days you had to do.
1: Right.
0: And it was, you know, like three layers with like red in between that like made yeah. nine copies. And he right. FedExed me an airline ticket on US Air and called the producers and called the studio and said, this conversation will stop. And if not, she's flying home in the morning. So
1: wow.
0: don't ask her again. And they didn't. Yeah.
1: And did the movie suffer for that reason?
0: Absolutely
1: I mean, the fact that,
0: not.
1: Right.
0: It
1: In
0: was,
1: other words,
0: it was a massive success.
1: You know, when I was watching the new season of the show, you know, they talk about your clothing in the show.
0: Mm-hmm.
1: And they talk about the outfits. And I've read about this, that the reason it takes so long to shoot the season of your show is that the outfits are really got like it's like a whole full. It's almost like a job in itself.
0: Yeah.
1: And I read that, like, you have to be fitted sometimes up to 5 hours a day for an outfit and things. And I'm like, look, I mean, you've got a great figure. In other words, you are not someone who's difficult to dress, I don't think. I mean, most women would like to have your proportions. Why does it take them so long to put you in these outfits and measure? And what's going on there? Because I know it's a big part of the show. I love it. When you come out in these outfits, now, I don't know. More and more is pointing to the fact that maybe I'm not heterosexual. But I love watching your show and seeing you in these outfits. I do.
0: Nice
1: it's
0: to
1: a
0: hear.
1: Big part.
0: Thank you.
1: It's a yes.
0: Thank
1: like
0: you.
1: I don't have that with Charlotte. I don't have that with the other characters. I don't care what they wear. They can wear whatever they want. But you, for some reason, I like to see what you're dressed up in.
0: Thank you. That's so nice.
1: What's going on there?
0: Okay, I will explain. Sometimes there could be as many as 30 changes per episode.
1: Right.
0: So what happens is I carve out time within a shooting schedule. Sometimes it's on my lunch break and I know that I'm not in the next scene, so I can do 40 minutes, then I can do an hour and a half. Then we'll wrap at 11 at night and I'll run to the wardrobe department. Either I'll be on the soundstage so I can run upstairs and I'll fit for 2.5 hours depending upon my turnaround. Then they'll need
1: why
0: one
1: two
0: more
1: and a
0: hours.
1: Half hours? But
0: so
1: why two
0: I'll explain because if there's 30 changes per episode, Everything has to be pulled. I have to try everything on. And we're creating. It's not like outfits are set. There's some basic blueprint, but sometimes you put something on and you're thinking, oh, you know what? Actually, Seema's wearing this and Charlotte's wearing that, or we thought that was going to look good, but actually those two whites are very different and they're not being friendly to each other. And we're going to have to take this apart because it's a vintage piece, or the designer says we can borrow this, but we have to find a way of tailoring it that won't, that we can release it. So we have to be really thoughtful about the way in which we're going to take it in or up. And it takes a lot of time. And even though they have my body form, and we have one of the most extraordinary tailors in my life is a woman called Adrienne, who is sincerely magical. It still takes time because then you're doing, then you have to think about jewelry, bags, shoes, belts, hats, coats, gloves, galoshes, umbrella, backpack, briefcase. All of it is part and piece, and it can't be telling a different, it can't be in conflict. So it sounds rather simple to just pull from a bunch of racks and trays. But if you care and you're being thoughtful and you're trying to tell a story from episode one to episode 12, and you've got your lane and all this stuff. Say we're working toward creating a complete Victorian silhouette by episode 10. When do you start changing the silhouette? What are those pieces? Where are they coming from? How are they helping Michael Patrick tell his story? How are they, what is it going to be? Okay, you're in this scene, you're running down the street to catch a cab. Can you pick up those three layers? Can you switch a shoe? Can you buckle a shoe while you're walking? Because that's written into the script. Is this the shoe you're going to buckle? You have to walk in the door. You have to kick off a shoe. You have to put it back on. So that means it can't be a shoe with this buckle. It's that level of detail.
1: But you want to know what? I get it. Because I do think that the it's not the glue of the show, but a huge part of the show is you walking around in these outfits and you wear them well. And you have a movement. It's true. Like a dancer, you have this body and this way of moving in these outfits that becomes a very big part of the show.
0: Well, so, that's also, I want to say, Molly Rogers and Danny Santiago. Molly was with us from the first day of Sex and the City. She worked with Pat Field forever. And they are just exceptionally good at knowing what I can and can't do in shoes, boots, dresses, skirts, tutus, crinolines, corsets. And so everybody is working together to make you believe that I'm good at that. Like, we're all conspiring to convince you that I can be gazelle-like no matter what I'm wearing. Right. And it's not always effortless. It's sometimes it's takes a huge amount of thought and preparation. You know, I like to get to a space beforehand and work with Michael Patrick, our director, and say, okay, and the cameraman and the DP, and say, okay, you want me to come in and the camera's going to be there, and I know I have to do this, and I have this bag, and we kind of want to share this bag because it's a little Easter egg for somebody. So we're going to make sure that I'm going to take it off over my head, and I'm going to toss it. Is the camera going to go there? Because when you come back to me, I know Michael Patrick wants these boots to be in. So everybody's working together to create the ballet that you've so kindly
1: I never realized how much work went into that. And it shows me that you guys are incredibly aware of this part of the show, that you know people love it. I assume people write you all the time. But in your personal life, like, do you understand, like, buying a Birkin bag? And some of these bags can be 30, 50 grand.
0: Yeah, I don't.
1: And I say to my wife all the time, what is it? I mean, I look at the bag. I don't see anything that great that they could spend, I mean, $50,000 on a thing to hold your shit.
0: I can't imagine Beth wants to. I don't see her as somebody who's, like, purchasing a lot of that either.
1: Well, she's very different. No, you don't in your personal life. But the Birkin bag on the show, that's something you would show off.
0: I feel like Samantha carried or talked about wanting one. This was, you know, 15, 20 years ago.
1: Right.
0: I like that you have said that you now see how important it is, because I think, you know, the goal of anything, and I think any actor or any executive producer would tell you that, you know, you want it to all look seamless and you want it to appear as if none of it took effort and none of it was hard, and all of it does. And I think our show, and I don't think this is unique, but this is just our experiences, we're incredibly vigilant about every single solitary detail. Every time.

0: It's like sometimes you'll do it to maybe just to what? Just to piss people off or to make them kind of get a little disgusted?
1: No, I think that, if I recall, so Seema says she'll come with me to Virginia. And she says, I want to go because I want great Southern food and I want, you know, fried chicken. And she's denied it. Every restaurant she goes to has turned into, you know, a healthier look at Southern cuisine. And she's, you know, enraged. So we get Kentucky Fried Chicken, as I do it. We purchase it as a sort of, you know, this is your reward for being such a good friend and for being denied. And so that was written in the script. And we're just sitting there talking, eating a bucket of Kentucky Fried Chicken.
0: Yeah.
1: I was extremely excited about that because when I was a little girl, we didn't ever eat out. That was like beyond something that we could ever imagine. But every now and then my dad would bring home a bucket of Kentucky Fried Chicken, and it was such a big freaking deal.
0: Me too.
1: I mean, it was like you'd won the lottery.
0: I remember as a little boy, my father took me up to a place in Freeport, Long Island called V-Brox. Mm-hmm. And there was no such thing as Kentucky Fried Chicken. They used to sell these individual diners the recipe for Kentucky Fried Chicken.
1: Wow.
0: And we would go because my father loved it so much. And then he goes, I'm going to buy the stock. They're going public. And he didn't buy it because my mother goes, who buys stock in chicken? And the rest of my life, I heard him go, I would have been a billionaire if they had only sold me these. If I bought the stock, which your mother said not to buy chicken. So it's so true. When I see Kentucky Fried Chicken, it's such a part of the fabric of our lives.
1: Yeah, it really
0: is. It's a great detail.
1: And I was very excited and, you know, really aggressive about eating a lot, which I always do in scenes anyway, because there's a big part of me too. Cynthia's like this. We were always the ones eating, and then the prop department would say to us, like, they'd be like, we're going to break for lunch in all those coffee shop scenes. It didn't matter if it was 2 in the afternoon, 2 in the morning, 11 at night. And they did take care of plates. And we'd be like, no, we're going to finish this. But anyway, I was eating that chicken, really excited, and I really indulged. Like, I was eating a lot. Plus, which just think it's good. Like, if you're going to have food on a set and is in a scene, please eat it. Don't have an actor pushing food around a plate and not eating. Eat the food. And also,
0: but
1: just
0: isn't
1: think
0: that wait, from an acting standpoint, isn't that dangerous?
1: No.
0: Because when you go to edit the takes, you could be in mid-chew and
1: correct,
0: then the take can't be used. So maybe that's why.
1: Being mid-chew is good. It's
0: good.
1: You just have to match it every single time. That's where it gets complicated and becomes your enemy. But I work really hard on continuity so that I can always eat or have a pen in my hand or be twirling a rubber band or be doing something that human beings do, because it also takes the onus off the lines. The minute that you're doing a human activity, you're just talking like a person. So that bucket arrived. We were really excited. It was the end of a really long day. Sarita and I had been working together all day long. And that was shot in a hotel in Midtown, New York City. And they did such a good job. And I ate and ate and ate and ate. And I was like, I'm the envy of everybody. And I hope everybody, there's enough left for the crew. You know, everybody, there's chicken at the end of the night. And I will confess that I felt really sick. Like, I thought I'm like a kind of like a garbage can. Like, I can eat anything. I don't get sick. I'm not delicate. I will have street food and cart food, and I'll go to countries all over the world and just eat off the street because I really like it. And that night I was like, something's changing. I don't know that I'm able to do it anymore. But that's why we did it. That was the point of the story, and I did enjoy it until about 11:30 or 12 at night.
0: I even said to my wife during that scene, we were watching, I said, I guarantee you, these two women, they have to watch their figures. They're spitting out that chicken. They're not eating that for you. You guys swallowed the chicken.
1: 100%. 100%.
0: How much pressure, though, is on you? Because of these clothes and your look is very important. And I'm sure staying in shape is really important. And you are in great shape, as I've pointed out 10 times already.
1: Okay.
0: Are you meticulous about what you eat? I know you said you eat anything, but let's be real. You are very thin and in great shape. You must be neurotic about. What do you mean no? No what? No, you're not what? You're not neurotic about food?
1: No, I'm not vigilant. I'm not very disciplined. But I will say,
0: Have you eaten anything today?
1: The only reason I haven't eaten is that we were up at 4 and It just, and I had

0: Coffee. I have one cup of coffee a day, not because I'm healthy. It's just that's all I can take because I'm like a kind of like a whippet, you know. I'll be like,
1: Right.
0: brr. But I eat. I just haven't yet because it was just too early and it was too loud. I didn't want to wake people up in the house making breakfast, and so I'll eat when we're finished. And I'll eat, you know. Yesterday, my husband was cooking onions, so we had onions and cheese and scrambled eggs, and I had tons of Chinese food last night. My point was,
1: Chinese food you had last night.
0: yes,
1: Tons, you say. So
0: yeah.
1: how are you staying so thin? Is it just a metabolism thing? What is going on here?
0: Well, I
1: No
0: don't.
1: Ozempic.
0: I don't know. Oh no, not no, I mean, not yet. I'm not saying I wouldn't reach for the pen or the jab. But what do they call it in London? I think, or in Ireland, they call it the
1: The shot
0: jab,
1: or the jab.
0: the pen.
1: I hate that Ozempic so much, Sarah.
0: Why do you hate it?
1: Because it's not fair. Look, I work really hard. I
0: I know you
1: have
0: do.
1: you. I work really hard. I
0: You're
1: mean,
0: the
1: I did
0: opposite
1: not.
0: of me. You really pay attention. You're disciplined. You're vigilant. You care. You're the opposite. I know you work hard, but keep going and tell me
1: Well, I
0: further.
1: still look like shit
0: That's
1: because when
0: not
1: I take,
0: true.
1: oh, Sarah, when I take my clothes off, I mean, I've got a belly and pardon the word, tits. I'm telling you, it's a mess. You would be repulsed.
0: No, stop it.
1: No,
0: I
1: you would
0: wouldn't. I
1: crawl
0: listen.
1: right away out of that
0: Stop
1: room where I was
0: it.
1: nude. But I'm telling you,
0: I
1: I
0: just
1: don't
0: want to
1: do
0: go
1: nude
0: back to
1: scenes
0: one
1: either.
0: thing and just said, pardon me, I'm going to use the word tits.
1: Yeah, well, you know, you're a lady. You're very
0: Okay.
1: uptight about talking about those things. You know, I don't want to offend you.
0: So you feel as if Ozempic is kind of cheating the system, or all
1: Yes,
0: those years spent.
1: Sarah, the one thing I had was that I was thin. And there was so many people who were fat, and I was so happy about it. You know what I mean? At least I could walk in the room and be thin. Now everywhere, and you've seen it, and I know you probably don't talk about it. Everyone is thin now.
0: Yeah, it's amazing.
1: That's amazing.
0: I
1: It's not
0: mean, it
1: fair.
0: really is something. My husband and I will, we're, it's
1: I'm
0: mystifying
1: fascinated.
0: because it you don't see people for a couple months sometimes, and then and you have to be thoughtful, careful about not doing like a big response. And a lot of people don't want to talk about why they've lost weight, nor do they
1: Right.
0: have to. They don't owe me or anybody else an explanation. I think I was thinking about this the other day because I saw on television, I think I saw a politician who, you know, has, I think, a long history of having weight issues. And I was
1: Right.
0: curious why that person hadn't chosen to use. But then I thought, well, this is what's really interesting about it is you don't have to. And just because it now is available doesn't mean that everybody's going to reach for it. I think there's
1: Well,
0: so many people are, but
1: some people are on it and they eat right through it. Thank God. I'm telling you, I know who you're talking about. I had the same thought. I know exactly what politician you're talking about. I do. And I happen to know they can't stop eating. And I say, thank you. Thank you. Because at least with this guy, I'm thin. You know what I mean? I've got something. It's just like if they invent a cure for baldness, I'm screwed. I mean, I've got the hair and I've got thin. Don't take that from me. Don't give that to everyone. It's all I have.
0: Such an interesting perspective on science and medicine. It's like, wait, I've got two things. Now you're coming after my second thing.
1: Yeah, I mean, I've run out of things. My father used to lecture me. He'd go, well, these dummies all think they could take a pill to lose weight. That day's never coming. I go, great, okay. Right again, genius.
0: No, you're like,
1: Yeah,
0: what?
1: well, here it is.
0: Yes.
1: You know, I was thinking about you and your fame. You are very recognizable. And I know you're a private person, and you've done a good job of keeping your private life kind of private, you know, as much as you can. But what happens when you walk into a restaurant in real life? Let's say you and Matthew go out to a restaurant, or you go, I don't know where you're going, but you're going somewhere. You want to go, you want to do something in the public. Are
0: Dim
1: you
0: sum
1: very
0: Chelsea, for instance. Dim sum
1: okay? So
0: Chelsea.
1: you went out to a Chinese restaurant. Are you very aware of what the room changes, the dynamic of the room? Are you aware? Sarah Jessica Parker, Sarah Jessica. Everyone, like I told people, I said, oh, Sarah Jessica's coming on. They go, got any good guests coming up? I go, Sarah Jessica. Oh, Sarah Jessica, I love her. Blah, blah, blah, blah.
0: Oh, we're so
1: Everybody,
0: nice.
1: yeah. I mean,
0: That's nice.
1: you're hot in the business. What happens? Tell me what it's like for you when you walk into a restaurant. Is it chaos? Are there people constantly coming up to you? What goes on?
0: Well, I was going to ask you, but I don't think it's necessarily, I think you're so famous that I was going to ask you, well, what is it like for you? But I think it's probably radically different when you walk in the restaurant. First of all, because you're more private than me and probably go out less. That's true. We don't go out a lot. So maybe me asking you is not going to be the same answer that applies to me. Is that true, do you think?
1: But are you self-conscious? Are you self-conscious when you walk in?
0: I'm not really. Some restaurants that we would go to less, you feel are like, you know, if you get to go to a fancy place or like a watering hole that everybody wants to get into. And, you know, if you get to go to the Polo Bar, is that the one? Is it called the Polo?
1: Polo, yes.
0: Yeah, the Polo Bar. Is it the bar or the Polo Bar?
1: I
0: feel like a place like that I don't typically patronize because it just is like uptown and for a finer group, I'll get to go. And I'll know that I'll see people look at me and I understand what that means. But the minute you sit down, I'm usually with a group of friends that I want to be with, and it sort of stops. It sort of ends, but I'm not uncomfortable. I am aware of it. It doesn't make me uncomfortable. People are generally speaking nice, hospitable. If they come up to the table, it's because they usually want to say something nice and meaningful to them. But I am aware of being in a restaurant and people having feelings about that.
1: Right.
0: But it doesn't really dictate how I live because I want to be out in the world. I love the fact that I live in a city and I have to be out in the world. I have to leave my house, walk down the street, find a cab, take the train, try to use a Lyft.
1: Take the train.
0: Or whatever. Yeah. Whatever way I want to get. Yeah. And when
1: you are on a train?
0: Oh, yeah.
1: You've got the dough, Ray Me, to have a driver, though. I mean, why go on the train? That's dangerous.
0: I love the subway.
1: Dudes don't get weird with you down in the subway?
0: No. I mean, I stand much further back than I used to. I'm much more aware. Like, now that I have headphones, I'll stand further back because I know I'm being distracted. I used to be much more aware on a subway because none of us had phones. We read a newspaper, a book, but...
1: I can't believe
0: I love the train. It's still the best, fastest way to get around. It's still the best and fastest way to get around.
1: What
0: New
1: about
0: York City.
1: When weirdos, like you're trapped in that car and the weirdo? Really?
0: I feel like I've seen it all. I mean, it doesn't mean that something wouldn't scare me or make me feel nervous. And, you know, my kids, everybody in my house knows the train. Everybody knows efficiency. So I feel like we've all learned how to be citizens underground and when to make good choices. I don't want my kids taking the subway really late. But
1: I'll tell you something. The best part of getting famous for me, I never had to take the subway again. That's all I wanted. That's all I wanted out of it. I didn't even care. I just didn't want to be down in that subway.
0: I guess I always liked it. But I think, you know, here's the thing too. You were born and raised, I know you were raised in Long Island, but the city was here for you.
1: Yes.
0: And I think when you arrive in a city, having tiny bits of exposure to something, this might be the case for anything that you think about or dream about. I came to this city as a little girl and saw things and like had images in my head. And so I threw myself at it because it wasn't mine. And the only way for me to feel like a local was to live it. Even as a little girl, I knew that. I had to do what I saw everybody else doing, a yellow cab. That's why it's been so hard for me to move on to car apps, because I still have this thing about yellow cabs. I still feel so sentimental about yellow cabs and also just the way they look on our streets. And when I first came to New York, they dominated the streets and the avenues. I mean, if you looked at a hotel window, you know, or office building or anywhere, 7th Avenue South was just yellow. It was just yellow, and it was checker cabs and sedans, and it was before minivans and sliding doors and whatever. You know, they were beautiful automobiles, and every driver knew the streets, and they all had accents, and it was like a really, truly New York experience. And so I think for me, the subway is I didn't want to run from it. I never wanted to run from the subway because I always felt like, oh, this was given to me. I earned this. I had to fight to be a New Yorker. I don't know how many years it takes before you're called a New Yorker. So what do I have to do? Like, I have to know the bus routes. I have to know the crosstown buses. So I think that's why I still feel such like I'm devoted or loyal to our public transportation.
1: I was joking earlier this morning about you, and I said, you know, Sarah Jessica Parker must really laugh at these idiots who say it's hard to be in show business. I said at 13, she was already on Broadway and then starring in Annie at 14. Mm-hmm. And I go, and then she laughs at the other child actors because, you know, I was fantasized that you left the other child actors because, you know, they go like, yeah, I was a child actor. But then when I became an adult, I couldn't get famous. Like, I was mm-hmm. typecast. I was this, I was that. You did it effortlessly. You were 13 years old. You were an Annie. You went on all these shows. You did movies. Sex and the City got huge. It's been magical, really.
0: You know what?
1: Do you ever
0: I wonder,
1: go up
0: though?
1: To like Jerry Mathers, Leave It to Beaver, and go, dude, what was your problem? I don't know. I was 13. I was in this business. I transitioned beautifully.
0: You know, I think one of the virtues of the experience that I had, which might be different than a lot of the child stars today, is that a lot of them work in television and film where the exposure is just so momentous and people have, and this was even before social media, so you can kind of double down on the kind of scrutiny that they are under. I was working mostly in the theater, and when I wasn't working, you know, when I wasn't really working in like on film and cinema or on television, I always worked in the theater, and I think that moved me through a transition that is typically or historically much more awkward. It's a tough time physically. You're not a child. You're not an adult. You're not, your body is not yet complete in some way. Your face, your hair, you don't even know how to dress, who you are, and you're. And so I think for me, the opportunity to have worked in the theater straight through saved me from the kind of scrutiny and opinion that a lot of child stars, I think, suffer. And it's debilitating, and it's really, you have to have an incredible constitution and great people around you to make you feel that you're worthwhile no matter what happens to you, whether you become an engineer or a plumber or a janitor or a librarian, or you remain as a working actor. The other thing I will say is that I think you can recall this time, and I often say this when anyone asks me about me and Matthew, I'll remind them that when you and I were young and we were wanting to have careers and you wanted to be in entertainment and radio and talk to people and, you know, kind of have a salon and like command attention, I don't know that you necessarily thought about being a star. We didn't talk about stars when I was growing up. There were movie stars, but that was like an alternate universe of people that were so removed from what I was pursuing. I just wanted to be a working actor, and I could not mean that more genuinely. You wanted to be on the air. What did it mean? Did it mean you had to start working in the office? Did you have to do this? Did you have to do that? You didn't care what it took. I never thought about being rich. I never thought about being famous, and I never thought about being a star. I just wanted to be like the other actors that I was in the play with, who were, as we used to say, journeymen. They'd go from play to play. They'd do a small role in a movie. Then they'd do a TV series. They got two episodes on a TV series shooting in LA, which is mostly where things shot. So all of that stuff that happens now and the way we're constantly looking at people and kind of characterizing who they are and what they mean and where they stand in culture, that didn't exist for you and me.
1: You're right.
0: We had our heads down. We were willing to work incredibly hard. We didn't care how many hours we were asked to be at the, you know, at the broadcast station or whatever it was.
1: Yeah.
0: Or me at the theater. Do you want me there at 7 a.m. and you're going to pay me $45? Okay, fine. I'll be the first there and I'll be the last to leave. Do you want me to help you iron the costumes? I'll do that. What does it take for me to stay in this theater?
1: That's a really good point. If you get in to be a star, you'll never be a star.
0: It's just a very hard destination point. It's just bound to be painful. And I know it looks like there's a million stars because of social media. I know it looks as if there's like, you know, just buckets of success because we see all these images of people with money. And I think influencers are now kind of bundled into all of that. And I'm not taking anything away from anyone having success, but that is not the same as creating a career that lasts until you're in your 80s and 90s. I mean, look at the great actors, look at the great broadcasters that just worked and worked and worked and worked. Some names we know, some names we don't. You might know everybody in the broadcasting world that worked until they were in their 80s. People that just read the news, or that read the news in Omaha and had the best careers and best lives. And, you know, I just think it's very hard for people to reevaluate and kind of reset what success means, because the world is telling them something different. And it's very hard to aim to be a star. I think it's not always going to be a productive path, but to want to be good and work hard and work with great people and learn, that to me is a much more fruitful approach. And it's going to give you, I think, a much richer life.
1: I think that's a great message. If my fantasy was I could make $250 a week and be an announcer.
0: Yeah.
1: And talk into a microphone and people would hear me, and I'd be treated with maybe some respect by other announcers. Yeah. I'd be part of a family of announcers.
0: Yeah.
1: I was so excited. You're so right. Who would ever predict you? You don't even think you could even buy a house.
0: No.
1: You know, nothing.
0: You just want to pay your rent. If someone needs your help in your family, you'd like to know you could be able to say yes. Right. You know how much pizza a slice costs. You know how much the Subway costs. And
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3: 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The woman I love.

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Touch for the very first time.

0: Love is a many splendid thing. What? Love lifts us up where we belong. All you need is love.
1: Please don't start that again.
0: All what? You need is love.
1: A girl has got to eat.
0: All you need is love.
1: She'll end up on the street.
0: All

0: I want to know what this is. You hiding love songs?
1: No, I wouldn't say I was hiding it. I started putting it down on paper when we were at home. I don't know, it just sort of fell out of me, I guess. Not on this page.

Tô fazendo amor com outra pessoa, mas meu coração